settled. Finally, Dr. Diljit K. Singh, president of Physicians for a National Health Program, will share details of an open letter she recently signed on to, demanding a revival of the movement for Medicare for All. That's coming up in just a moment.

0: 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Stanford University graduates walked out of their commencement ceremony this past Saturday, June 13th. In protest of Google CEO Sundar Pichai's keynote. Central to the issues they were angered by was Google's involvement in the apartheid and genocidal state of Israel and the Immigration and Customs Enforcement Agency, which has terrorized immigrant communities in the United States. Joining me is lead organizer of that walkout, Amanda Campos, a Brazilian organizer and recent graduate of Stanford, where she's been a student activist fighting for climate justice, immigrant rights, and Palestinian liberation. She works in environmental justice policy and advocacy. Welcome to the program, Amanda.
1: Thanks so much. Glad to be here.
0: Before we get into why you walked out, let's talk about what happened. There are reports suggesting a few dozen people walked out. One outlet said about 200 people walked out. Tell me, in your words, what happened?
1: In my experience, simply walking out of my seat and seeing a crowd of people, that I would say hundreds of students of conscience walking out, it was absolutely exhilarating and honestly heartwarming to see so many people visibly and very loudly taking a stance against Google's human rights crimes through its complicity in genocide and apartheid in Palestine, as well as the kidnappings of our neighbors here in the US through ICE. And just people's convictions were extremely noticeable, people's braveries, people's just feeling of community when walking out. And to describe specifically what happened, we quickly began chanting Free, Free Palestine. Some people had whistles. Community members in the audience, I could hear their support while we walked out and then headed to the People's Commencement, which was organized by student organizers, community members, and other supporters. And instead, we chose to listen to Mahmoud Halil, Dr. Sobey, as well as a student speaker who actually gave us the life advice that we should follow.
0: And so for those who weren't there, they can see the videos on Students for Justice in Palestine, Stanford social media. But basically, you know, Stanford is a big school. It's a very prestigious school, of course, one of the most prestigious in the country. The commencement was held outdoors in this big field. There were a lot of people, I'm guessing thousands. How many people would you say walked out? Were all of these people who knew, were they people who already, you know, had planned on walking out? Or was this something that you think some folks on the spur of the moment realized what was happening and wanted to join in?
1: Yeah, thank you for that question. So to begin with, yeah, there were thousands of graduates in the audience. And as you said, it was a big field, so the walkout was pretty visible. I would say in terms of specific estimate, it does vary. Outlets are saying at least 200 in the hundreds. But I think what really is the most important to focus on is that many students stood up despite Stanford's protest repression, despite the fact that, you know, it was our commencement ceremony, despite the fact that we worked so hard for that degree. We stood up because we knew that it was crucial to speak out and stand up against Google's crimes, and Google CEO Sundar Pichai being the commencement speaker gave us the opportunity to speak up, and we took it. And when it comes to people joining, definitely more people joined than the pledge form that we made indicated, which was really heartening to see. About like 120 like students and people pledged on the form specifically that we created. Many more community members also pledged to walk out from the guest section, but definitely people in the spur of the moment, joined, people who knew friends who were rocking out, joined, and it was really beautiful to see.
0: Let's talk about why Google was the focus. What is the link, lay out for us the link between Google's enabling of Israel's crimes first, and then ICE. So the sort of war abroad that the United States has enabled, and the war at home that the Trump administration has unleashed. Why? How is Google involved?
1: Absolutely. So, as a student organizer, it has been crazy to learn about the extent of a tech company like Google participating in truly these atrocities. So, to begin with, the NoTech for Apartheid group, which is an organizing group of Google workers, has done so much work since 2021 to highlight and expose Google's human rights violations and complicity in genocide. And to begin with, when it comes to its ties to Israel, the most prominent contract is Project Nimbus, which is a $1.2 billion project for which Amazon is also involved. And it basically entails Google's provision of cloud computing as well as AI to the Israeli government, which is then used to collect data on Palestinians, surveil Palestinians, and also for automated AI warfare. So the bombs being dropped in Gaza, the surveillance and attacks against West Bank Palestinians, Google has a direct and tangible role in enabling those human rights crimes and, by extension, enabling what the UN Commission has found to be a genocide and what human rights organizations have long agreed that is an apartheid state. When it comes to ICE as well as CBP or Customs Border Patrols, crimes here in the US, it is in a way very much intertwined with the logic of surveillance that Palestinians go through. So the data that is being used to kidnap our neighbors, kidnap our loved ones, kidnap our communities, and truly terrorized communities in the United States. That data is stored on Google Cloud often. CBP and ICE use Google's infrastructure to carry out its campaigns against immigrant communities in the United States and people of color. And it is crucial also to emphasize that No Tech for Apartheid has also been campaigning around this. Over 1,300 Google workers have vocally demanded through repetition that there's greater transparency in Google's ICE contracts because all this information that's people organizing to shed light, Google doesn't even really publish information, enough information on all of this because it knows that it is liable. And years or decades from now, companies like Google will be held liable for their participation in human rights crimes, including that of genocide. And we as students believed that it was crucial that we as Stanford students do not want to go into this tech warfare pipeline. And it is crucial that we highlight the harm that Google is doing to our own communities and our friends.
0: Now, looking at Sundar Pichai's keynote address, near the end, he offers students some advice, and you probably missed this because you walked out, or maybe you read it later. He says, as you look at your own path, don't focus on the thing your parents want you to do, or the thing all your friends are doing, or that society expects of you. Instead, think about the things that keeps you chatting excitedly with your roommates late into the night, and go do those things. It seems as though you took that advice, maybe in ways that he wasn't expecting you to. Tell me about the People's Commencement, the one where you truly felt the keynote speaker reflected the va and speakers reflected the values that you, as a newly minted Stanford graduate, want to espouse.
1: Absolutely, and thank you for that question, because the People's Commencement was truly a memory to last a lifetime. It was beautiful to see so many people gathered around this beautiful grove near the Sanford Stadium, and knowing that people were there because of their moral conviction, because they wanted to hear from Muhammad Khalil, from Dr. Zubeir, from our student speaker, Eva Jones, and apply that advice in their own careers and be in community. So we
0: What
1: had,
0: advice stood out for you the
1: yeah,
0: most?
1: absolutely. I believe there were many, but the words of Mahmoud Halil, our keynote speaker, do come to mind immediately. Among those that, as he asked rhetorically, to paraphrase, what is the point of courage if we, what is the point of knowledge if we lack the courage to act from it? Which I believe is really one of the quintessential messages of the People's Commencement. Our Stanford degrees that we work so hard for, those are really valuable. However, they are kind of pointless and can even be used to do harm if we lack the courage to use them to do what is right. Speaking on behalf of myself, the Stanford degrees I've gained, I want to use those for good. I want to leverage the privilege that I have as a Stanford student, as someone who is in the US, as someone with the positionality that I have. I want to use those to actually advance justice. And that's what the People's Commencement was about, being community, and being among people that value justice as a core value, not whatever selfish optimism Gugu Tseyo Sundar Pichai advocated for.
0: And just going back to Mahmoud Khalil, as one of the commencement speakers, it seems as though he so perfectly embodies the intersection between speaking out against Israeli apartheid and genocide and being a victim of the ICE machine. As a Columbia University graduate student, he was one of the first people that the Trump administration attempted to make an example of by arresting and trying to deport him. And they're still trying to deport him. So it seems as though that really made him the perfect speaker to symbolize these issues, right?
1: Absolutely. And he and many others, like Lika Cordia, Mohsen Mahdawi, are very much examples of how intertwined these struggles are. Lika Cordia, in her interview with Democracy Now!, said herself that, the way ICE agents treated her while she spent a year in an ICE detention, more aptly called a concentration camp at this point, reminded her of how Israeli soldiers had treated Palestinians like herself. And it is absolutely crucial that we, as different communities, realize that our target and our oppressors are the same. And we must stand alongside each other because we are a lot stronger that way.
0: Right, he was talking about being optimistic, about embodying Californian optimism, which, you could interpret as being someone who chooses to see only the bright side of everything and not the impact that his own company is having on very real lives.
1: Exactly.
0: And I'm wondering if you think

0: for other reasons, have remained silent due to, the very real repression that people face. People sometimes understandably remain silent. However, courage is contagious, and seeing other people stand up allows and encourages other people to stand up alongside them. And that is what I'm seeing, even in the heart of Silicon Valley in Stanford University, which, to also paraphrase Eva Jones, the student speaker, wants students to eagerly file into the ranks of tech companies for doing harm around the world. And we are seeing this activation of people, and we are seeing people rising up despite all the circumstances. And I believe that, any repression that we may face is absolutely nothing compared to what people in ICE concentration camps and people in Gaza and West Bank are facing. And we know that, and we will stand strong alongside each other, and we will continue to fight.
1: Give out the social media handles where people can find out about Students for Justice in Palestine at Stanford.
0: Yes, absolutely. Definitely follow at Stanford SJP on Instagram. Follow at No Tech for Apartheid on Instagram. Follow at Tech for Liberation, which is also another student organization on the Stanford campus and beyond, on Instagram. And you find also many connected organizations that helped make this successful walkout and beautiful people's commencement happen.
1: And then finally, Amanda, what are your plans as a Stanford graduate? How do you embody the values that you took from the People's Commencement?
0: Thank you for that question. I am an environmental justice advocate as well, so I will be working in environmental justice organizations in the Bay Area, which I am really excited for. And it is also, a struggle that is very, very interconnected with so many others. And I intend to continue to organize like many other Stanford graduates. We will continue speaking out, continue to organize for Palestinian liberation and for the abolition of ICE.
1: Good luck to you, and thank you so
0: Thank
1: much
0: you
1: for
0: so
1: joining
0: much.
1: us.
0: Thanks so much. Have a lovely day. Appreciate your work.
1: Thank you. My guest has been Amanda Campos, a Brazilian organizer and recent graduate of Stanford University, where she's been a student activist fighting for climate justice, immigrant rights, and Palestinian liberation. She works in environmental justice policy and advocacy. And I'm Sonali Kolhatkar, host and executive producer of Rising Up with Sonali, an independently produced, subscriber-supported program nationally syndicated to radio stations, free speech TV, and podcast platforms.

0: 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It has been just over a year since Immigration and Customs Enforcement agents invaded Los Angeles en masse, launching a campaign of terror and violence against immigrant communities. On June 6, 2025, more than 200 ICE agents swarmed the parking lot of a Home Depot store in Paramount, an LA area city, and battled community activists who were ready for the assault. In the wake of that inciting incident, coalitions were formed and strengthened, even as 700-plus people were kidnapped and disappeared by ICE. Joining me to tell us all about what LA organizers have been doing this past year and how they're marking the one-year anniversary is Miriam Argandewal, organizer with Boycott Home Depot Coalition and Labor for Palestine. Welcome to the program, Miriam.
1: Thank you for having me.
0: Take us back to that day, June 6th, for those who were not just outside LA, but

0: outside Paramount, because LA is so spread out. It's a big, big city. And what happens in one part of it is not necessarily felt everywhere. In that Home Depot parking lot of Paramount, give us a sense of what actually played out and took place. It was quite remarkable that news accounts didn't quite capture, I think.
1: Yeah, so I myself was not there on June 6th and 7th, when the June 7th was, I believe, the actual 8-hour stand down between over 200 federal immigration officers and the community of Compton and Paramount. It was outside of the Home Depot and Paramount. Federal agent officers had come to kidnap someone in the Home Depot parking lot, and then the community rose up and said, "Not, you know, it's not going to happen."
0: And it's not that ICE agents had not showed up in LA before, and it's not that they had left since. It's just that on that day, on over those 2 days, we saw the launch of a surge, right? This months-long effort by ICE to essentially terrorize Angelenos, make an example for the rest of the country. It became a precursor for what then played out in cities like Chicago, like Minneapolis, and LA eventually kind of led the way in the community self-defense movement that we saw in variations across the country. Give me a sense of those coalitions that were formed. The Community Self-Defense Coalition is one, and then Boycott Home Depot Coalition, which you're a part of, emerged from that struggle, right?
1: Yes. The raids had been happening, you know, even at Home Depots as early as April, in an OC Home Depot, July 4th. Even the 6th, there was another, I believe June 4th was another raid at Compton, at the Home Depot, Compton and Inglewood, outside of the Home Depot in Inglewood. Someone was kidnapped. And so this was the first large scale attack that they had tried to operate in Los Angeles. And I believe after that day, after the 7th, they never, you know, attempted to do so again. But the Community Self-Defense Coalition was by, you know, Union Del Barrio and a bunch of other organizations that had come together that had taken Trump's, warnings seriously of what they were going to do to our community. And they had community patrol programs, you know, for the last, all the way, I think, back to the 90s, if I'm not mistaken. And so the rapid patrol, patrolling programs and the rapid response programs that we see all across the nation, they had set up with the Community Self-Defense Coalition. As a member of one of the organizations that joined Labor for Palestine, we answered their call when they had called out for a Home Depot. And then, you know, from that coalition, the Boycott Coalition was born. And we've, you know, after that raid too, you saw the formation of patrol teams all across Los Angeles outside of Home Depots. And not just Los Angeles and San Diego and Orange County and the Inland Empire. They're, you know, patrol teams, not just on, you know, after that happened, like for a week till this day, those patrol teams are going. And, you know, they have foiled more ICE, you know, scouts than they, you know, they scout has been, ICE has been able to carry out in the raids. And so, I think one interesting thing people can look at is LA Taco's daily memos. They list all of the, you know, they don't only list the kidnappings, but they also list their attempted kidnappings at Home Depots.
0: And so it sounds as though the Boycott Home Depot Coalition was formed because Home Depot as a corporation was essentially refusing to take a stand against what was playing out in its parking lots throughout Southern California, right? Basically, these attacks on immigrant workers who were part of the economic ecosystem that Home Depot benefits from. Is that fair to say?
1: That's fair to say, yes. I think Home Depot has been complicit in harassing day laborers long before, you know, it's been a decades-long battle that organizations in our coalition, like ADEPSCA, have been fighting against. And so there were, you know, they not only stood by silently, but the amount of things that were, you know, permitted to be carried out inside of their parking lots, you know, Penske trucks being raided and federal agents, you know, jumping out of them, toddlers being kidnapped, a man running to his death, And then Home Depot doubled down, you know, instead of responding to calls for boycotts and holding ICE, you know, holding themselves accountable for what was happening in their parking lots, they installed a noise torture machine in the Cypress Park parking lot that, you know, physically and mentally tortures day laborers, and it was placed there, you know, to drive them out. They've since our response to it. They've turned them off, but the machines are still there. They haven't taken them down.
0: So what has Boycott Home Depot Coalition achieved over the past year? I know that there's a lot, and people can certainly look at the social media to get the highlights, but give us a sense of the way in which you've engaged the community, some very creative ways to engage the community to show up to the stores and make their displeasure known. What have you achieved this past year?
1: Yeah, we've achieved a lot. You know, we always say this is more than just a boycott, because we're not just calling, you know, for people to stop shopping. There's Home Depots are active, you know, it's ground zero. It's at, you know, an active war zone almost every other day at, you know, and they have scouts, they have ICE agent scouting. And so there was patrolling units at each, you know, Home Depot. And one thing we try to do is send street teams to kind of do temperature checks between the teams patrolling and kind of getting a download of what works at what location, what doesn't. We spread the boycott to include labor groups and groups nationwide now, and have been spreading our message nationwide, because a lot of people don't understand the level of complicity of how much Home Depot has, you know, allowed, how much horror Home Depot has allowed to happen here in Los Angeles. And so we have worked to spread that message, you know, to our other partners in other states. We just had a joint effort with the Flock, Defrost Home Depot campaign in Atlanta, Georgia, where we held shareholders accountable over their Flock camera systems that they have placed in Home Depots, where they surveillance our license plate and then share that information with local law enforcement. And so, yeah, we've been just trying to bring everyone on board that we can, and spreading the information of just how complicit Home Depot is, and also their history, right? A lot of people don't know that Home Depot has been, you know, that ICE is, you know, basically doing their dirty work for them, and, you know, that they align closer to, you know, the goals of the government and these federal agents than they do of the people and, you know, the communities that they're terrorizing.
0: And then how was the one-year anniversary of that June 6th and 7th in ICE invasion marked this year in Los Angeles? What did people say, and how did that marking of that one-year anniversary embody the successful pushback? And I say successful with a grain of salt, because 700-plus people disappeared, and as you were saying, these parking lots continue to be sort of war zones. But still, there was this remarkably successful pushback against ICE. ICE was not able to walk all over LA unimpeded. So how was that anniversary marked?
1: Yeah, it marked the anniversary by returning, you know, to the scene of the crime at the Paramount Home Depot. And, you know, there was one man that was involved on that day and had a lot of legal repercussions afterwards. And he, you know, saw the rally and stopped by and was like, I'm so grateful that you guys are still keeping this going, that, you know, what happened that day didn't stop that day. And the sense of community, I think it's something for Los Angeles to be deeply proud of, right? Because not just the Community Self-Defense Coalition, but, you know, the Harbor Area Peace Patrols that took photos of, you know, the license plates of ICE cars when they were coming off Terminal Island, you know, and sending those out to folks. The people who, you know, showed up outside of hotels that ICE were staring at, the people who developed programs to carry food, to take food to folks who couldn't leave, who transported people to their jobs because they were scared of taking public transportation. You know, I think Los Angeles really defined the, you know, we take care of us, and community comes out to take care of each other. And so, and I think everyone was incredibly proud, but also incredibly determined to keep going. The ICE raids have not stopped, and so our work has not stopped. And we are continuously thinking of new ways to protect our communities from not just the federal agents, but the fascism that's in the White House right now, and is there for our communities, no matter what party is in the White House.
0: I want to ask you about the Boycott Home Depot Coalition's influence outside of LA. Is this an LA-centric or Southern California-centric coalition, or is there a national impact? Are Home Depot parking lots the sites of ICE raids in other cities in ways that have spawned similar coalitions?
1: Oh, yes, Home Depots have been a common denominator in all of the cities affected by ICE raids, right? Chicago had plenty of raids. There's the iconic image of the man running away from an ICE agent on a Home Depot property that went viral there. And New Orleans, when they ICE arrived, they literally had a press rollout at the Home Depot. All the head of DHS, everyone was there. And so they rolled it out. They had a press rollout there, and there have been raids and nationwide, and there have been people kidnapped off their properties nationwide. And while we started as an LA-based boycott, as you know, the movement as their the movement grew, and the ICE raids spilled into other states. Now we have become national, and our partner asked me endorsing our boycott has really helped in that regard, and they've been great partners in trying to make it take our campaign national.
0: Let me also ask you to point the way forward. Where is the coalition to defend LA from and Southern California from ICE agents going next? What are the plans to continue this work, escalate this work? Because, of course, as we know, ICE unfortunately isn't going anywhere. It has received continuous infusions of taxpayer cash from the government. And so I know that that is something that organizers like yourself pay attention to and ready yourselves for, right?
1: Yes, I think again, we're not stopping. We're trying to grow the movement every day. I think one thing that is up as a challenge for Los Angeles in the days ahead is, we're not only the first place it happens to, we're the testing grounds, right? So everything that happens here, whether it's relevant to other states at the moment or not, is going to come to the other states, right? Because here's what they practice, here's where they and we saw it in Home Depot parking lots, refine their tactics. And so, even right now, I think there's like a lot of different things about where do you boycott first for, ICE movements, et cetera. And I think we do need to do the work of spreading the education of what has happened here in Los Angeles. A lot of people still are not aware of the level of horrors that have taken place in the raids that at Home Depots in Los Angeles. And so I think there's some education to be done there. And I do think, a little bit more political awareness from, our partners to really kind of, look back and say, okay, Home Depot, is not just one of the many places where raids are taking place. It's really where they're honing their skills. It's where they're made it, complete hunting grounds here in Southern California. And whatever they're learning here, they're going to come and use on us in different states. And so we hope to spread that education a little bit more. Again, we're not slowing down. I know people are tired after a year, and there's so many, different things to be worried about in the news. But I think for us, it's just, making sure that burnout doesn't get us and to continue to think of new ways moving forward and to find a efficient way to share the information of what's happening here when the news media, fails us and doesn't do that job for us.
0: Miriam, give out a website for Boycott Home Depot Coalition.
1: We do not have a website right now, but you can follow us on our Instagram and it's at Home Depot Boycott. You can follow us there and you'll get any news of upcoming events and also news about our upcoming website too.
0: And we'll post a link to that from our website. Thank you so much for joining us today.
1: Thank you so much, Sonali.
0: My guest has been Miriam Argandewal, organizer with Boycott Home Depot Coalition and Labor for Palestine. I'm Sonali Kolhatkar, host and executive producer of Rising Up with Sonali, an independently produced, subscriber-supported program nationally syndicated to radio stations, free speech, TV, and podcast platforms.

0: 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Although a majority of Americans support a Medicare for All system, the movement to make healthcare accessible and debt-free faces pro-corporate forces in government seeking to preserve private insurance companies and hospitals at the expense of public health. But on June 8th, hundreds of rights organizations, including unions, pro-democracy groups, and racial and economic justice organizations, signed on to an open letter demanding a healthcare system paid for by all of us and benefiting all of us. The letter, spearheaded by Public Citizen, asks the questions: how can one feel optimism for our future when over 40% of us are carrying around the burden of medical debt? How can we plan for our futures when we can't afford to go to the doctor or cover rent? Joining me to help answer that question is Dr. Diljit K. Singh. She's a practicing gynecologic oncologist and president of Physicians for National Health Program. PNHP is one of the signatories to the open letter. Welcome to the program, Dr. Singh.
1: Thanks so much for having this conversation.
0: So when we think about what Medicare for All means, most people are familiar with Medicare. It is the government healthcare system paid for by all of us, but only, you're only eligible for it when you're 65 or older. And so expanding that to everybody ought to be a no-brainer, but we just haven't been able to achieve that. When you talk to folks who have internalized the opposition to Medicare for All, what do you say to them to convince them that not only is Medicare for All possible, but imperative?
1: I mean, I think it depends on who you're talking to. Most patients who've had to interact with the healthcare system or who have a serious illness understand that their insurance does not give them all the things they need, that between copays and deductibles and prior authorization, that they're not getting the care they've earned and that they deserve. And then you know, there's a lot of people who are afraid, right? They're afraid that if some new system comes in, they'll lose what they have access to, not realizing that they have access to a subpar program, really. So I think we just have the same conversation over and over that don't you deserve healthcare with no copays, no deductibles, you're sick, you show up, you don't have to worry what it's going to cost, you don't have to worry, you know, that you're away from home on vacation or something's different, and you don't have to worry that if you lose your job or, God forbid, you decide to pursue your dreams and try to open your own business, that you won't have coverage. So I think mostly it's educating people. And then I think it's giving voice to the people who have dealt with the healthcare system. For me, as a gynecologic oncologist, I take care of people with cancer. And so for them, they understand. They understand the limitations of the systems they have. And the truth is, you know, if you look at polling from last year and this year, 90% of people who describe themselves as Democrats, some 70% of people who describe themselves as independents, and even 45 to 50% of people who describe themselves as Republicans think that we should all have healthcare that's, you know, driven by government, understanding that if we took all the money right now that we spend on healthcare and acknowledged that right now, probably at the very least, 30 cents of every healthcare dollar is wasted. It's wasted on administration and it's wasted on profit. And if we took that 30% back and, you know, the congressional studies, the Office of Management, OMB, has done studies over and over that consistently show we can afford to cover everyone. We can afford to give everyone vision, dental, and mental health coverage. So a lot of it is educating and having them understand we're not trying to take anything away. We're trying to give them what they've earned.
0: And it seems as though a lot of times the failings of other national health programs in other countries are used as are weaponized to undermine a Medicare for All program. For example, you pointed out that one can, of course, design a system here in the United States that covers things like mental health care and dental and vision. But in, say, countries like Canada, there's a national health program that doesn't have those things. And so people point that out as a reason why we shouldn't try to get a Medicare for All system, because it's not possible. If it were, it would happen in Canada. Does that frustrate you, the fact that, you know, the flaws of other systems are weaponized to prevent us from having anything like a national health program other than for people over the age of 65?
1: I think it's the same thing, you know, that we talked about initially. It's misinformation. So when we say, oh, in Canada, they have long waits to see specialists. Hey, in much of America, we have long waits to see specialists, if at all, right? There's people who can never get to a cardiologist because they don't have insurance, because they lost their job, because they were sick, whatever happened to them. So I think again, educating people over and over. And then the other piece that I find challenging is, in so many things, we completely understand that we don't have to do what Canada does. We don't have to do what the UK is doing. We can use the resources we already have, the hospitals we have, the medical schools we have, the infrastructure that we have, and we can build on it, right? There's all kinds of areas in this country where we don't have adequate obstetric care, what we would call healthcare deserts. You know, rural areas are going to be losing hospitals with the changes that the Trump administration recently put through, taking so much money away from Medicaid that hospitals are going to close. So the idea that we have something better right now, and that if we do things that they're doing in other countries, we're not going to have access, is again just misinformation. And of course, what is the misinformation driven by? It's driven by corporations that are making a great deal of money. Right? The idea that private equity, which is a completely profit-driven entity, came into healthcare to make money, it's because they can. It's because they take the dollars that we should be spending on healthcare and they use them for profit, and they share them with shareholders or they share them with investors. So, I guess I'm frustrated is not the word. I'm actually quite optimistic. For the first time in a long time, most Americans, a majority of Americans, believe that we all deserve access to healthcare and that we shouldn't be tied to a job or be dealing with prior authorizations or other limitations on our access.
0: Right. And when we hear politicians talking about the affordability crisis, right, we do hear that people can't make rent, they can't afford groceries, but especially they can't afford healthcare, and then they forego healthcare, so it doesn't figure into their cost, but then they literally, will die often of or suffer.
1: Absolutely.
0: And go into debt over healthcare. And so a Medicare for All system, would that not tremendously increase the ability of Americans to survive economically, to not have to crowdfund for expenses every time they have a healthcare crisis? And I get requests all the time to donate to crowdfunding, and those are often with people who have health insurance but are, sort of underinsured.
1: Absolutely.
0: This could really address the affordability issue.
1: 66% of people who go into bankruptcy from medical debt had insurance at the time they were either diagnosed, and they either lost their job or between copays, deductibles, and other uncovered expenses, they went into debt. So I think that the work we have to do is we have to help our politicians understand we're not going to tolerate it anymore. There's no reason we're the only country of our economic strength that doesn't provide everybody in the country with access to healthcare. And we just have to, stop listening to the, it's going to be rationed. It is currently rationed, right? And we're not going to take away anything that people don't already have. Instead, we should understand we're going to give people access to the things that they should have access to. I think the other thing is we somehow create this environment where we believe that it's so complicated and it's so hard, and we've got to come up with some, public option, layers of regulation, blah, blah, blah, and that's how we'll fix it. And it's ridiculous. And that's a idea that is absolutely perpetuated by the groups that are making money from this, as opposed to the people who actually want to take care of people and the people who actually want to get the care they need. So this idea that it's something hard and complicated, and how we figure it out, we'll give healthcare to everyone. We'll use the resources we currently have. We know that if we rely on medical societies, for example, to make recommendations about things like vaccination, if we use the evidence-based science we have, we can make good, clean recommendations about what are the appropriate ways to take care of. Again, for me as a gynecologist oncologist, I think about, what are the guidelines for taking care of ovarian cancer? What are the scans we do to understand how someone's responding to treatment? And then we don't need a prior authorization for that. If we know it's the right test, we just get the right test. So I think the idea that it's too complicated for us to fix, or that we need to come up with some convoluted multi-level system that includes, work requirements and assessing these and filling out 100 forms every 6 months, like, that just has to end. Those are just ways that people lose their access to healthcare.
0: And it doesn't preserve the dignity of people who are paying their taxes into a system that ought to just treat them. Nobody goes defrauding the government for healthcare. I mean, literally, why would you, just get chemo for fun? Let's also talk about the fact that states have attempted and not quite succeeded in being able to do this, right? Because in the absence of federal movement on a Medicare for All system, states like Massachusetts, states like California have attempted to start putting a plan together in place with varying degrees of success. But part of the problem is that people pay taxes to the federal government, and those federal dollars don't get applied to a single payer statewide system. Is that an issue? And do these sort of half measures, or even at the federal level, the so-called public option, do they end up hampering the effort for a federal Medicare for All system rather than necessarily building up momentum?
1: So what I would say is that we have to understand where we're wasting money and where we need to take the money back, right? We are currently wasting that 30 cents of every dollar, healthcare dollar, that goes to profit, that goes to administration, that goes to bureaucracy. We need that money back. The only way we get it back is if we take the middlemen between us and our healthcare insurance companies, pharmacy benefit managers, we get them out of the picture. So that piece, and I think that that's something that feels uncomfortable to many people, the idea that, like, oh gosh, if we take out profit motives, then we won't have that capitalist competition that makes things better. And there's a real deep misunderstanding there, right? The way I look at it is the opposite, is when you sit down in front of your physician, you want to know that they're not worrying about how much money their hospital's making. They're not worrying about what the insurance company will cover. They're just thinking to themselves, what is the best thing for you? Right? And you want to trust that there's no other things, no conflicts of interest in that conversation between you and your doctor, that whatever they recommend based on the evidence and based on what your healthcare goals are, that you will have access to. So, number one, the reason things like public option don't work in any system where we preserve private investment and private profit from healthcare, we're losing money that we need in our system. This issue of whether we can achieve it state by state, Canada successfully did that. When they introduced their universal healthcare system, it started province by province. The difficulty, and I support people who are trying to push forward state-based movements, mostly because I think it helps us educate people. It helps us understand, as they look around them, how many people are on board with this issue that everyone should have access to healthcare in America. Do I think that a state-by-state plan will work? I think it is challenging. It's challenging because of how finances are structured in our country. It's challenging because we want people to have mobility and move. And it's challenging because we have 50 states and then DC and Puerto Rico and all of these other places where we should all just have healthcare. But I'm supportive of anyone who's working on this concept of profit-free universal healthcare, because all of the organizations that are doing this work and all of the states where we're doing this work are helping people understand we have earned this, we deserve this, and we should have access to the same kind of healthcare that people all over the world have. And it shouldn't be dictated. We shouldn't be limited in our ability to, if I want to open my own business, but I feel like I'm the one whose job enables my family to get healthcare, so I'm just going to stay in some dead-end job. That's not capitalist society. That's not supporting small businesses, right? Ultimately, not having universal healthcare is a harm on companies that are, right, having to provide healthcare to their employees. If we took that away, imagine how much better we could compete, not just in the country, but in the world, right? If we were not responsible, every single employer, every single business, every single small business owner, to provide healthcare for our employees. It doesn't make any sense, really. And it
0: Right, it
1: limits,
0: would,
1: right? It limits our mobility.
0: yeah, it would free us up to switch jobs without worrying about losing health insurance if we were lucky enough to have it. And then
1: Absolutely, right? And I'm
0: finally,
1: sure you know people who've made that decision over and
0: oh,
1: over.
0: I have made it myself.
1: Right.
0: Let me ask you finally, with this open letter that Physicians for National Health Program and 300 plus other organizations have signed on to, you mentioned earlier that you were optimistic because the public support for such a system is really high. But what about the political support for it? And does the letter that you signed on to suggest, or can it have an impact on those people who have their finger on the, legislative button, so to speak, to achieve this? I imagine that the support, as it's increasing in Congress, is largely among Democrats. What is the political reality for us realizing such a system?
1: Right. We know that the majority of Americans believe we should have universal access. And even if you look, there was a recent poll that looked at even Republicans who support universal health care will see their chances of being elected go up. I think we have to make it clear to people that if they're going to represent us, that they have to give us the things we want. And I mean, I am optimistic because we know, right, that most Democrats, the majority of independents, and the majority of Americans support this. So we just have to get our legislators on board with what we know and understand. And I have faith that we can do that, that we can help educate people. And we're seeing it right now as we're looking at the primaries. We're seeing individuals like Graham Plattner. And again, I'm not going to make statements on, whether someone should or should not have voted for him, but he was for Medicare for all, and that helped boost his ability to win in that primary. And we have to get our legislators to listen. And we have that ability, right? I think that we don't take advantage enough of, number one, voting. Number two, we don't take advantage of writing letters to our legislators, showing up there at their offices, talking to them about who they actually represent. Who are their constituents? Right? 90% currently of Democratic legislators have not yet signed on for Medicare for all. Why not? If 90% of the Democratic population believes that, right? 70% of independents, where are the people who are representing them? I think we have to use our voices, use our votes, and use the power we have in organizing. And it was one of the reasons Physicians for a National Health Program, we do a lot of work as an individual organization, but it was one of the reasons we signed on to this letter, because we have to make it clear, right, that the majority of Americans want this. We have earned it, and there's no reason we shouldn't have it.
0: I want to thank you so much, Dr. Diljit K. Singh, for joining us today. Give out a website for Physicians for a National Health Program.
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0: And we'll.
1: Please come to our website. 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We're doing work both working with legislators and continuing to do research on the issues that make it clear that this is what we deserve, this is what we've earned.
0: And we'll post a link to that from our website. Thanks again for joining us. Good luck to you.
1: Thank you. And we really appreciate you having this conversation.
0: My guest has been Dr. Diljit K. Singh, a gynecologic oncologist who's practicing and president of Physicians for a National Health Program. I'm Sonali Kohatkar, host and executive producer of Rising Up with Sonali, an independently produced, subscriber-supported program nationally syndicated to radio stations, free speech TV, and podcast platforms.

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1: Here's your Curry Coast weather picture from KCIWLP and the National Weather Service. Tonight, cloudy with patchy fog overnight, plus rain after 1 a.m. and a low around 53. Winds light and variable. Tomorrow, rainy with a high near 54. Mild southeast winds will shift west-southwest in the afternoon. And then tomorrow night, a 40% chance of rain, plus patchy fog and a low around 50 under mostly cloudy skies. Good music and good information. We're KCIWLP, 100.7, Brookings, Oregon. I'm Pete Lutz.
2: A tool for political organizing? 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
2: How food can help us create a more peaceful world on both a local and global scale. 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I'm Jessica Ticton with correspondent Andrew Stelzer. There have been soup kitchens and bread lines for hundreds, if not thousands, of years. Feeding those in need is often seen as charity. But food can do more than sustain us. Eating together builds community. Reliable access to food creates the conditions for people to engage, organize, and participate. And thinking about where our food comes from can help us imagine a more just system of production and distribution. Today, we'll hear about two food justice projects focused not just on addressing hunger, but on building more peaceful communities. In part two, we'll explore Community Fridges, a grassroots movement that took shape during the early days of the COVID-19 pandemic. But first, in part one, the story of Food Not Bombs. It may be hard to imagine now, but before the 1980s, large-scale homelessness in the United States was far less visible. With the economic policies of Reaganomics came deep cuts to social services and increased military spending during the Cold War. As urban poverty grew, a new kind of activism emerged. Food Not Bombs began in that moment. One of its original founders, C.T. Butler, and his friend Keith McHenry were looking for a way to spark awareness and action.
3: The food angle was really as an organizing tool to get people to do things. And we knew that if they started collecting free food, which there's plenty of in the society, and started giving it away to people who need it, they would see what's really going on.
2: In case you haven't heard of Food Not Bombs, there are now independent, autonomous chapters in hundreds of cities around the world. They typically serve free meals in public spaces, parks, plazas, street corners. And for reasons that aren't entirely clear, many of these groups share a kind of punk, DIY, bare-bones aesthetic. Here's C.T. Butler speaking with Peace Talks radio correspondent Andrew Stelzer about the history and evolution of Food Not Bombs.
3: After I dropped out of college right after the Vietnam War, I was in the theater business. I was producing and managing and doing backstage stuff. I did it for 3 years. And then an actor friend of mine, he said to me, I know you're interested in human drama, big spectacle, the large scale, like the circus is what I might call it, or a mob. Those kind of things when a large group of people all get motivated in a direction and do crazy stuff. So he said, you know what? There's this protest that's going to happen up at the Seabrook Nuclear Power Station that they're building 20 miles north of Boston. And, you know, a couple thousand protesters, activists, are going to try to occupy the site and stop them from building it. And then a couple thousand cops are going to show up and try to stop them from occupying it and to continue building it. It's going to be a huge human drama. So that, in fact, happened, and I went, and that changed my life. The experience was so profound in two major ways for me. One was the night before, there was a meeting of, I don't know, 1,000 people. And they were using this thing they called consensus, which I had never heard of. I had been involved in student government. I knew Robert's Rules of Order. I knew how to do a motion and second and all that. And I was fascinated by this other model of democracy that I didn't even know existed. So that was my introduction that night to the world of consensus. And for those who don't know, I went on to write two books about consensus decision-making that were very popular in the 90s. And the other thing that I experienced was this concept that people were calling nonviolence, as in Gandhian nonviolence, or more particularly in our country, Martin Luther King and his nonviolent campaigns for civil rights. And what was powerful for me was that I was a teenager when the civil rights movement, 63, when Martin Luther King was doing a thing. And of course, I was very aware when he was assassinated. So I knew about Martin Luther King. I knew his work in civil rights. And as a white middle-class kid, I don't think I ever heard the word nonviolence or understood that his approach was a nonviolence approach. It just never came through. You know, it was suppressed. So that both upset me and inspired me to learn more. And so we started meeting to continue doing some kind of organizing. And eventually I went to Keith.
5: Keith McHenry, CT's friend, who stayed involved with Food Not Bombs for decades since he helped create it.
3: And I said, Keith, let's just do this thing. And this thing was both, he was working at what would be called a Whole Foods now. It was called Bread and Circus. And I was working in a Mexican restaurant. We were both working in the food industry. And we saw how much food was being thrown away every day. And Ronald Reagan had just gotten elected. And we knew that Ronald Reagan's economic policies would create a whole lot more homeless people. But at the time, homelessness wasn't even a political issue. In 1980, it wasn't a common thing. There were homeless people, of course. Those wasn't, they didn't exist, but there were not that many. You know, so I said to Keith, let's take this food that we're throwing away to work and bring it home. But I wasn't going to feed poor people. Initially, the original idea wasn't to feed other people. It was to feed ourselves. And as activists, that way we wouldn't have to spend money on food and we'd have to work less for the man and could spend more time protesting. That was the actual original impetus to collect the food. But within a week, once we started doing it, there was so much food that we started giving it to other anarchists. We started a slogan, this is the revolution, we're eating as fast as we can. So we sat around the kitchen table and said, after about a month of, you know, we had piles of food growing, what are we going to do with all this food? And we talked about that as a collective. And we felt that serving food individually, you know, it's making meals and giving individual meal to people would be labor intensive and it wouldn't get rid of all this food we had. We had more food than that we could be able to distribute. So what we did was we decided to connect with all the food agencies that are helping people in Cambridge, and we would provide them for food on a weekly basis. We'd stop by and drop off as much food as they needed. And on the weekends, when those places aren't open, those agencies, we would cook the food up and go to every protest we could find and serve lunch and just give the food away and collect donations. Just fund the collective and collect and organize, you know, get people to join. And that's what we did. And that is what took off. I mean, that became Food Not Bombs.
5: At the time, coming from work that was addressing global needs, stopping nuclear power, trying to stop wars, did something like food and helping people eat seem too small? Do you think in your vision of accomplishing world peace and changing the world, did it fit in somewhere to your theory of change at the time? Did it feel like stepping back and you were working on something that didn't matter as much? How did it play into you and your co-creators' ideas of making change?
3: I'm just realizing this is a form of intersectionalism, because what the answer to your question actually is what we considered that was vegetarianism, being what now we call vegan, because in 1980, the word vegan was not in common usage in America. But recognizing that stopping eating meat, in particular beef, but ending the meat industry would be, for one thing, the food industry is the major source of pollution, air pollution and water pollution in this country. So, we knew that becoming a vegetarian was a radical thing to do. And there weren't that many of us then. It wasn't popular. It wasn't in the mainstream. There was no vegetarian food in any restaurants or stores. So that was the radical perspective, was being a vegetarian. And we were promoting vegetarianism from the beginning. Food Not Bombs is a vegetarian organization. But in terms of using food as an organizing tool, we're a small group, six, seven people, a small collective. And we're in Cambridge, and we knew there were hundreds of political groups of every flavor, both sectarian, like communists and socialists, but they're also every type of rights, environmental issues. They were all in Cambridge. There were literally hundreds of different kinds of groups. And every single one of them had a manifesto that basically was saying, you need to think this way in order to be in our group. And we were like, no, we're anarchists. We don't want to tell people what to think. We want them to think for themselves. That's what we want. So what we wanted, what we were trying to do is, what could we come up with that would be an activity that would teach them the politics we wanted them to learn by doing the activity, not by following our creed, our manifesto. And we thought, wow, a great way to promote vegetarianism was to cook up vegetarian food and give it away. And we knew we could give it away because we knew we could get the food free. And if we gave the food away free, people would be not indebted to us, but they would appreciate us, and then they would want to help us do what we're doing. Be attracted to what we're doing. And that was the idea.
5: The name Food Not Bombs, my understanding is it pre-existed the organization, so to speak. It certainly endured, and I know you have some thoughts as to why that is. What was the role of the name at the time, and do you think it helped the organization succeed, and also the politics behind it? I mean, it sounds like a message of peace. Did people receive it as such?
3: Well, the very, very first name of our collective was actually the Food for Free Committee. And when we did the food on weekends at rallies and places where there were middle class people and we were trying to raise money, the food was still for free, but we wanted to raise some money. And we found that for Americans, when the sign said free, that meant take and run. So they didn't leave any donations. We raised nothing. It was a fail. So we realized if we were going to raise money on the weekends that way, we had to change our name. So that was the impetus that was kind of, and that's important to know, because the Food for Free Committee actually still exists in Cambridge as a nonprofit that's a major nonprofit in the Boston area doing major hunger relief work for the region. Anyway, so we changed the name, and Keith is a graphic artist. And he was really into doing street art, otherwise known as graffiti. And one of the spray paint campaigns was spray painting the words "Drop Food, Not Bombs" in front of grocery stores, on the sidewalk in front of grocery stores. And that was because at the time, if I remember correctly, and I think I do, that was the slogan that the pro-Palestinian protesters were using to stop the bombing of Palestine in 1980. So actually, the name Food Not Bombs is directly connected to that struggle, and it's still relevant, sadly.
5: And so you adopted that name for the weekend events, or when did it become an organization, so to speak?
3: That became our collective's name. So yes, and so we landed on Food Not Bombs. We chose it specifically because we also were aware at that point the media had, I remember there was a group called the October 22nd Coalition. And the whole article talked about the October 22nd Coalition getting arrested, never saying what they were getting arrested for, anything about why they were there, anything about what that stood for. It was about police brutality. There was a whole article about their arrest, and nothing came through about police brutality. Zero, right? So we said, we have to choose a name that says our politics absolutely, directly in the name. So that when they say, Food Not Bombs did this, we've already said what people want to hear. It was pivotal to choose that slogan as a name for a group, because it serves both purposes. It both is an identifier for the work that we're doing, and it's also the work we're doing.
5: It reminds me of Black Lives Matter. Anytime you say the name of the organization or the idea comes through as well. So we're in the early 80s here. How did it go from a localized little group to an international phenomenon.
3: So finally in 84, I had set up a nonprofit, and what I did was basically cater the movement. So I would show up at every protest that was happening in New England and serve lunch for free. And I would hang out the Food Not Bombs banner, and I would talk to people about how you can collect the free food that's in your community. You can just go and get it because it's being thrown away by every restaurant and every grocery store, and distribute it any way you want. Use it as a way to organize and to feed people. And so for me as an activist, being able to bring basically an unlimited amount of food to a protest like that and sit there and not just talk about it, but say, look, I just did this and I got it from places that were, I didn't pay any money for this. This is all free. You could do this too. Anybody can do this. And so we can complain about how bad Reaganomics is, but if you're not trying to do something about it, then you're not an activist. You know, you're just complaining. And I was able to say that with force. And I didn't say it necessarily that bluntly, but that was what I was saying.
5: And I guess a bunch of people decided they would do it because soon there was Food Not Bombs not only all over the United States, but eventually globally.
3: Yes. Well, so let's go to 1988. Okay. Keith had been underground for a couple of years. I lost touch with him, but he surfaced in San Francisco. And I went out there a couple of times and said to Keith, this is a great place to do a Food Not Bombs. He learned that in the panhandle area of Golden Gate, the churches provided, I guess, lunches and dinners every day but Monday lunch. It was just inexplicable. They didn't serve Monday lunch. So Keith decided to fill the gap by serving a free Monday lunch, vegetarian lunch, in the Golden Gate Park. And he didn't take too long before the police started harassing him and threatening him. Every Monday in August, Food Not Bombs got arrested in Golden Gate Park in 1988. The first arrest was 7 people, including Keith. The next weekend, it was 14 people. The next Monday, it was maybe 30-something. And then the next week, next Monday, was Labor Day holiday. Hundreds of people showed up, and they arrested 80 people, and it made international news. So because that news, because it literally made international news that actors were being arrested for feeding the homeless, Food Not Bombs took off in San Francisco. It became a huge thing. And so by 92, we hear rumors that there are other Food Not Bombs chapters in other places. There's one in Vancouver and somewhere else in British Columbia, and then one in Long Beach, California, down to near LA. And of course, there's a San Francisco chapter. There was the Boston chapter. And there's one from North Carolina, I think, or something like that.
5: It's interesting that, you know, just visually, a Food Not Bombs feeding site looks different than a church soup kitchen, even though in many ways they're doing the same thing, but the volunteers are often dressed different. The whole demeanor is different. Why do you think that is? And how has that thread carried through, even though people in, say, you know, Prague, or I don't know where else there's a chapter, those people may have never met people in San Francisco or Cambridge.
3: True. And yet I've seen pictures and videos of Food Not Bombs in Kuala Lumpur, for example, and it looks just, you look at it, you immediately know it's Food Not Bombs. There's a culture, there's a motif, and there's a set of values. That was all intentional, that we said, you know, the name and the purpose needs to reflect key values. That's what we're promoting. We're not promoting a certain political posture, not even anarchism per se, but the values that we

0: nonviolence. They don't call it consensus. They don't call it vegetarianism. They don't call it anarchism. Doesn't what they're learning, what people, everywhere I've seen it up to now, they know that the Food Not Bombs is against war and against militarism. It's for vegetarianism or eating healthy and the environment. And it's about a social dynamic where everybody matters.
1: You're listening to Peace Talks Radio. I'm Andrew Stelzer, and I'm speaking with C.T. Butler, the primary founder of Food Not Bombs. Now, back to our conversation. When Food Not Bombs makes the news these days, generally it's because a group of people is being arrested or a site is being shut down by police. It seems like it happens at least a couple times a year. Some local city or county says, you can't feed people in public or without a permit, or we have such and such code. But there's something bigger going on. Why is it that feeding people continues, even we're talking more than 45 years later, to be a threat? What is threatening about feeding people in public?
0: It's many faceted. One of them is claiming public space. In other words, the right to assembly has been eroded over the decades and centuries. But at this point in time, one of the things that Food Not Bombs does is says, this public space is ours. And people who like control don't like that. And they say, no, that's our space, not your space, and we're going to prove it to you. There's another facet that providing the means of survival to people who need it because they're oppressed in some way or another, they've got some challenge in their life and they can't make it on their own, is something the government wants to do. They want to control that dynamic. They want to control what they get and how they get it because the poor people scare them. And so what Food Not Bombs is doing is going outside the system. They have no control over how we're doing what we're doing. And the things we were just talking about, exposing the truth that there is plenty of food. And the only reason why there are people who are hungry in this country is because of politics. And so the people who are making that politics happen don't want that to be exposed. So there's that aspect. There's also making visible the true horrors of being without a place to live. Because pretty much without blaming the victim or trying to be derogatory, if you don't have a home, if you don't have a place that's a safe place for you to go and retreat to and recover, you become mentally ill. You can't stay sane and not have a place to go recharge. I mean, just even be able to go sleep safely so you can, you're okay. When you're every moment, but waking and sleeping is a threat, it drives you crazy. I've witnessed it. I've seen people go down, deteriorate as they can't manage to keep their lives together because it's so difficult. And when we create a soup line out in front of City Hall and all we have to do is set up a pot of soup and suddenly there are 50 people in line, that's a huge statement of what's wrong with our society. And they can't stand it, so they have to shut it down. And the point would be that if the politicians ended hunger in this country, then we wouldn't be doing what we're doing. So get to it, politicians. You're the problem, not us. It's so easy to say once you get around to it. So they don't like us at all.
1: As an activist, is there a difference between working on issues that are long-term and aspirational, like the end of nuclear weapons, versus something that is immediate and essential to life, like food? If we're working towards a more peaceful world, both of those things arguably need to happen. So how does the urgency of the issue relate to the approach?
0: Well, it's kind of a symbiotic. There's both a practical and a strategic or visionary aspect to both. So when you're doing something direct, mutual aid, direct action, where you are directly connecting with, you have something, whether it's an idea or food, and you're sharing it directly with somebody else, yourself. That interaction is precious. These days, it's hard to come by. People aren't interacting anymore. Everybody's in their own little bubble, and they hardly even talk to each other. It's really frustrating. I'm pushing. That's a lot of my activist work right now, is just pushing against that alone, just trying to get people out of their houses and talking to each other. So we're working on that right now. But food is immediate. You offer up free food, people come to you and want to get it. So that's both a tactical thing. It's a hook, attraction. It's an organizing tool. And there's also a vision of how the world could be a better place if our food

0: history, the way we do food in our society was changed and healthier. So there's a whole lot of openings, even just around food itself, just about food, when you are using food as an organizing tool to teach the new paradigm, let's call it, the new world we would like to see as activists. So that's a direct thing, but also the long-range issues like ending nuclear weapons or changing our operating system and using consensus instead of voting, both requires tenacity, requires endurance. It requires that you keep doing it. You're not going to get it quickly because it takes a long time. So that means that there needs to be support. There needs to be infrastructure. And food would be, in general way, one of those pieces that needs to be taken care of for there to be long-term. Right? The more immediate application of that, and I did this many times, was that when there was a protest, an example would be there, GE had a Gatling gun test site up in Vermont when I was living there. And activists decided to protest them building these monstrosity machines that kill, that shoot, like, I don't know, 600 bullets a minute or something like that. It's just insane, right? It just tears up. Whatever they pointed at just tears the thing up and just destroys it. So we were protesting that up in this, the middle of nowhere in Vermont for like a week. There was a protest. And Food Not Bombs was there serving the food because otherwise people had to go there and come back and go there and come back and go there and come back and to eat. But we provide food so they can stay. That's just a very micro example of what I'm talking about. But that's also true at the societal level. When we're taking care of the problem of food insecurity so people can start focusing on ending nuclear weapons. Because if you're food insecure, you can't work on ending nuclear weapons. So you see the symbiotic, not separate. You got to do both. They interact with each other. So that's been my philosophy all of my life, is that you focus on things at different times, but all the time you're doing both. It doesn't matter to me as a global activist whether an individual is doing a small act or a giant act. Doesn't matter because it all needs to happen.
1: Has Food Not Bombs helped create a more peaceful world?
0: Definitely. I am so thrilled. You know, I hear in the media, I hear on the internet, in social media, that people are like, there's so much problems in the world. I wish I could do something. And I feel helpless. I feel like there's nothing I can do. And I like to say to people, look, first of all, just do something. Doesn't matter what it is. Take action. Showing up is 50% of it. Just show up. So that's the first thing. Second thing is, it's actually around food. I've always said, you know, if you really want to make a difference, become a vegetarian. It's something you can do. You can do it today. You don't have to become absolute. You don't become, you know, zero dairy and meat, but start becoming a vegetarian. Go that direction. That'll matter. That's important. And you can do that. And you should be proud of yourself for doing that as in terms of if you do it with your motivation, we're trying to help the world because the food industry is one of the big problems and becoming a vegetarian forces them to change. But then the next thing is that you can do yourself is you can feed your neighbor. And if you don't have enough resources to provide that food yourself, you can go get it for free. There's grocery stores and warehouses and all the whole food industry, every stage in the food industry from the farm to the table, there's waste, food waste. And some portion of that food waste is edible when it's wasted. And some portion of the food that's wasted and edible can be recovered. And the small, and it's easier when just one person does it. When you try to organize, it's harder. There's more logistics. But you just hooking up with a local restaurant and going down there when, at the end of Saturday night or whatever and make an arrangement to get their waste food that they don't know what to do with but are just going to throw away, and you make arrangements to do something with it, you've made a difference. And if you fed your neighbor, the best thing you'd be doing for them would be connecting with them, not feeding them. Because that's really the point. It's great to feed them, but what you really need to do is connect with your neighbor. But feeding them is a great way to set it up. So that's two food things that everybody can do that would change the world.
2: That was correspondent Andrew Stelzer speaking with C.T. Butler, one of the founders of Food Not Bombs. Butler's written several books, including two on the consensus decision-making process. You can learn more about his work on their website, consensus.net. We'll link to it at peacetalksradio.com. 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It's a simple way to become a peace leader by supporting the nonprofit work we do here at Peace Talks Radio. Coming up after the break, at a time when many of us were staying apart, strangers started showing up for each other, leaving food in refrigerators on sidewalks and street corners. No signups, no questions asked, just a quiet mutual trust. We'll hear how one woman in Philadelphia turned that simple idea into a network of brightly colored community fridges. Stay with us. For correspondent Andrew Stelzer, I'm Jessica Tickton. 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

0: You're listening to Peace Talks Radio, the radio series and podcast on peacemaking and nonviolent conflict resolution. I'm Jessica Tichton, today with correspondent Andrew Stelzer. This is part two of a two-part program about how food can be used as a tool to build more peaceful communities. This time, Andrew speaks with Michelle Nelson, founder of Mama Tea Fridges in Philadelphia. If you think back to 2020, you may remember something unusual appearing on street corners and at bus stops: refrigerators. With so many people out of work and traditional food charities overwhelmed, these fridges became a grassroots way to share food with those who needed it. Each one operates a little differently, but the idea is simple. If you have something to give, leave it. If you need something, take it. No questions asked. One woman in Philadelphia took that idea even further, creating a network of fridges with a distinct look and identity. Brightly painted and easy to spot, you can see them from down the block.
1: The fridge is somewhat of a rock star.
0: That's Michelle Nelson, the founder of Mama Tea Fridges.
1: You just don't understand the love that this appliance, which is more than appliance, has received.
0: Here's Andrew Stelzer's interview with Michelle Nelson.
1: I remember being a food insecure student. As a student, you're spending a lot of money on books and other things trying to survive, and sometimes food is not as available as you'd want it to be. One week is you're eating ramen noodles and hoping that the next week you are not eating ramen noodles. At the time, I was just really trying to get through studying and through exams. I did notice that there was some fatigue just in terms of I didn't feel I was getting enough of what I needed from a day-to-day basis. But I really didn't, the concept of food insecurity, I thought more about it afterwards, that, yeah, that was exactly what it was.
2: So 2020 comes. What were you doing, let's even say February or March, before COVID was the only thing we talked or thought about? What was your day-to-day routine? What were you doing with your life?
1: So I am a child psychologist, and I finished wrapping up my practice at the time. And I moved to Philly with my husband, and we were investing in property in North Philly specifically. And during that time, I knew I wanted to be involved in community organizing. I always wanted to engage in social impactful activities. I didn't know what that was at the time or what that would look like. And so I really focused on letting the idea come to me when it came. But at the time, I just immersed myself in learning about Philly, making wonderful connections, and those connections turned into friends. And what I noticed during the pandemic, especially in March, there were a lot of neighbors who just needed services. Everyone knows that I think all that was open was the CVS is where we could go. So that's something that stuck out for me.
2: What was your understanding of some of the problems? Philly, you know, has long been called one of the poorest big city in the United States. And, you know, every few years, upticks in violence. And we'll talk about that with the pandemic in a minute. What was your understanding of some of the long-standing community problems and their causes and possible solutions?
1: My understanding was that there was a lot of need for all types of social services, whether it's housing or food, shelter. It just seemed like Philly needed a lot of support. Not that there are not great organizations and services that have been around forever, but it just seemed that more needed to be done. And if you are in the position to help, it's great if you can, when you can. And I wanted to be a part of that. I didn't know how I was going to be a part of that, but I wanted to be a part of that.
2: I'm at the corner of North 3rd and Fairmount in the Northern Liberties neighborhood of Philadelphia. It's a brisk spring afternoon. And kitty corner to me, down the block on Fairmount, is a bright yellow, looks like a giant mailbox, but as I'm getting closer, it appears to be a refrigerator. It says mamatea.com, community fridge. It has a heart on the outside. It says free food at Mama Tea Fridge. Take what you need, leave what you want.
3: When was the first time you saw a community fridge? And was it in person? Was it online? Where did you see this thing?
1: So community fridges have been around for the last 4 to 5 years. And I saw my first community fridge in New York, in Brooklyn specifically. And I thought, what a novel idea. And I went up to it. It was right outside of a coffee shop. And I looked at it and I said, wow. So it sits there. It's plugged in. Clearly there's a host. I'm thinking the host is the coffee shop. And I opened up the door and I saw food in there. And there were neighbors interacting with the fridge. A few neighbors opened it, looked inside, took a couple of items and walked away. And at that moment, I said to myself, this is incredible that you can come up to this community fridge, no questions asked, inquire by opening it up and taking what you need. This fridge host in Brooklyn was part of a bigger solution because you had a lot of issues with folks not being able to get access to food, especially during the pandemic. And it stayed with me, and I decided to myself that I wanted to do further research on community fridges.
3: So where did it go from there?
1: Well, so I brought that with me. I brought exactly what I saw at that coffee shop with the community fridge outside with me to Philly. And I talked to my husband about it. And I said, I'm going to do some more research. I want to know more about community fridges. I think that Philadelphia could definitely use a resource such as this. I did some research and I saw that there were some other wonderful community fridge organizations trying to get off the ground at the same time. I went back to New York and spoke to some of the organizers there and got some information about the process and sort of do's and don'ts. And I got some really valuable information. And from there, I decided that it's time to launch our first location. And so we did at 7th and Girard. And we thank that fridge host for giving us that opportunity because it is an appliance. And the first thing you will hear from a fridge host is, you want to put a fridge outside? And it sounds crazy only until it's done. And we thank that fridge host for taking that leap of faith with us. And now to date, we have 18 locations across Philadelphia. They're all yellow and they're friendly. All fridges are yellow. We have roughly 50 to 75 volunteers. We do food distribution every week, 3 to 4 times a week. We also have a Saturday packing food boxes, delivering to Fridges Day, where we invite a lot of our corporate partners and volunteers to come and join us and support their community. We have supported over 250,000 people in Philly since 2020. We're really proud of that number. We have a goal to support another 30,000 by end of 2026. Food poundage, we roughly help or support, it's usually 44,000 a year, roughly, with food. So we want to get that number a little bit higher. Always trying to strive to do that.
2: This is the heart of the Fishtown neighborhood, the corner of Palmer and Thompson in Philadelphia. As you can hear, the kids are playing. People are out sitting on their stoops, walking around. It's a sunny day. And I see across the street a bright yellow fridge. I'm gonna go see what's in there. The freezer is stocked. There's a bunch of packets of French lentil soup with smoked ham. There's a sandwich labeled as ham and cheese. There's a bag of beef liver, local farm raised from Mount Bethel, Pennsylvania. Now let's check out the fridge. This fridge is pretty full. We have some vermicelli, some seaweed snacks, a bunch of apples, baguettes, some canned food, salad. There's a container of kale and a plastic bag. This bag has lots of ready-made hot dogs in plastic. So this fridge is stocked. If anybody came by, they would certainly have enough for several lunches or dinners.
3: Was the first one the hardest? Which one was the hardest? Was the second one the hardest?
1: I would say anything you do the first time is the hardest, just by default, because you're new, you're green, you don't really know what you're doing sometimes. And it's okay not to know, because that's how you learn. We had a fridge launch. It was more like a fridge, community fridge party, and the community welcomed it. And that's a very important part that I'd like to say. You know, it really matters that you engage the community first and just get to know wherever it is you're trying to support, or whoever you're trying to support. Get to know who you want to support. Find out about their needs and what they would like to see, and invite them to be involved. So before we even launched at 7th and Girard, we did a lot of what we like to call a neighborhood analysis, which includes engaging different community members and asking them questions. So that way, the community fridge is already welcomed before it even launches.
3: And through that community building process that you've done, I guess, at every location, what have you learned about the power of food or the utility of food in terms of strengthening a community, and which many people believe makes the community a safer place? What have you learned about what role food plays in that overall health and safety of the community?
1: Well, food security itself strengthens communities, and it potentially can reduce violence, because food security addresses basic needs. It addresses social stability and community commitment. When someone is food insecure, for instance, they are going through a lot of stressful moments in life. Community fridges and their food partners can come together and alleviate some of that stress by providing a neighbor with access to food when they can. And then in turn, that neighbor has the stress relief and is most likely not to engage in harmful activities to the neighborhood.
3: And there was a lot written about a spike in violence, not just in Philly, but in many American cities during 2020, 2021. One of the explanations that has started to come out through data is it had to do with unemployment rising, kids out of school not getting the free lunch they usually get at school, free breakfast. Do you believe that played a role? And you know, were you thinking about that? Were you aware of that?
1: Yeah, there is definitely a correlation, again, on that basic needs tip. Food is part of that. And when someone is not able to feed themselves or their family, there's a lot of financial stress. And we know that financial stress, depression, and desperation are contributors of being food insecure. And so the basic needs piece is really something that needs to be the takeaway. When your basic needs are not being met, which food is one of them, it does make you more susceptible to stress, which can cause making poor decisions.
3: This is Peace Talks Radio. I'm Andrew Stelzer, and I'm speaking with Michelle Nelson, the founder of Mama T Fridges. They've got 18 community fridges throughout the city of Philadelphia. Back to our conversation. I think one of the reasons the community fridges had this moment and breakout moment in 2020 was because we were distancing. And it was a way to help someone without even interacting with them, right? You could go on your own, fill the fridge, leave, and then someone could go on their own, access the food, and leave. It was safe by COVID standards. That time is over. And there's been a lot of talk about how COVID changed our society and we don't spend as much time together. I'm certainly not blaming that on the community fridges, but has something been lost in terms of face-to-face a volunteer opportunity where you never actually see the person receiving the food? Is that a symptom of a disconnection of our society? Do you ever think about that? Is that okay?
1: I think just the fact that you volunteer is an act of generosity and its intrinsic value tied to that is something that means a lot and should mean a lot to any person that gives their time or effort whenever they can. Community fridges are safe spaces. When neighbors gather at a community fridge, they interact, they get to know one another. And we do know that when communities know each other more and they help each other more, the likelihood for there to be violence or any other experiences in that neighborhood are decreased immensely because neighbors know they're looking out for each other. So community fridges are a safe haven. They really are, truly.
3: Have you noticed the street corner where the fridge is sort of changing into a more of a communal space? Are there particular examples you can think of where it maybe transformed that corner or that block?
1: Yes. I will give one example of one of our locations that completely transformed because of the community fridge. And that's our Mama T fridge at Community Partnership School. So that fridge sits outside of a charter school. And the community is very involved, meaning there's a lot of parents picking up their kids and a lot of activity where the fridge is. And the fridge is somewhat of a rock star. The fourth and fifth graders are tasked with taking food that's about to be wasted from their cafeteria, and they put it in the fridge outside. We also created a curriculum. We have a K-8 curriculum titled Being a Good Citizen, and we do have the curriculum at the school. And so the guidance counselor does weave in that curriculum to support. We also have a children's book, and that children's book is in the library of the school. So it's a full circle moment where you have the children that go to that school. Some of them also come from food insecure houses themselves, but they're also giving and they're learning about the power of giving that, well, when I need something, someone in turn is going to give it back to me and I can then give to them and vice versa. So it transformed that corner completely where you have neighbors that look out for the fridge. They do not want the fridge to be harmed. They don't want the fridge to go away, which it's kind of heartbreaking when you think about it because you just don't understand the love that this appliance, which is more than appliance, has received. So moments like that are just, I can't get enough of those moments.
3: What have you learned about food insecurity through the last, I guess, 6 years almost?
1: I love mutual aid, just first and foremost. It taught me food insecurity specifically, how many neighbors out there are actually willing to help. We are 100% volunteer led, and we still have volunteers from 2020 that volunteer with us today. And it's a beautiful thing. There are some great humans walking around.
2: Somebody is looking in the Mama T fridge here and also the food pantry that's next door to the fridge. A lot of these fridges have pantries for dry goods right next to them. You don't need electricity, the food lasts longer, and you can have a larger space. This is the corner of Cedar and Letterly in the Kensington neighborhood of Philadelphia. And right outside a hair salon is a bright yellow refrigerator one of the Mama T fridges. It says MamaT.com, free food, community fridge. Take what you need, leave what you don't. I'm going to go see what's in this bright yellow fridge. The freezer is empty. The refrigerator is empty. The food pantry has a can of green beans, not much else right now. So this fridge needs a restock. Whatever was dropped off recently is now gone. I suppose you could say that's both good and bad. It means somebody is eating that food, but it also means if someone else walks up looking for some food, like that woman I just saw walk away empty-handed, there's not going to be anything for them.
3: It seems like this project has held on in Philly more than a lot of other cities as the pandemic waned. Besides just saying, you did it, why do you think Philly still has, you know, a couple dozen fridges?
1: Well, I can speak for specifically the Mama T Community Fridge Project in that that communication piece that I mentioned earlier is important. You might not want to define who you are in the beginning because you really don't know who you are, and that's fine. And I'm speaking about organizations. You might not know who you are. But there is a line in the sand where you do need to start to pivot in a direction that is uniquely you. And I believe that because we did that and we took ownership of it and we ran with it and we never really deviated from the message, I believe that that's the reason why a lot of our volunteers know what they get. They know the fridges are going to be yellow. They know that we operate on a take what you need, leave what you don't mantra. They know that our volunteering style has a lot to do with flexibility. We work around our volunteer schedule for the most part. And these are the things I feel wholeheartedly have made us successful.
3: And the big donors, Whole Foods and other companies, was that a strategy early on? Did that happen because you got a couple nice articles? Was that at all controversial? There might be some activists who are like, corporate food. We don't want the corporate food.
1: I would say all of the above. It's a little bit of everything you mentioned. There's moments where we thought to ourselves, we're just going to carry it on and do the work. And then once you do the work, a lot of the larger corporations came to us. And I believe to speak on larger corporations, one of their main attitudes, if it were, they do like to see consistency. And I feel that they felt really comfortable with us from the get-go. They saw that we had our message was the same. No matter what day of the week, our message was the same, and they believed in what we had to share. And so find the right corporate partners, I would say. Not everyone's the best fit, so I will say that. But there are some that are, and you just have to find the right ones that align with you and your mission.
3: I'm sure you've spent hundreds of hours talking to people about hunger and food. Mm-hmm. Is there anything you've learned about people's perceptions of the issue that maybe they were missing a connection or they had a false assumption, or the role food plays in our communities and the relationship between hunger and other issues? What have both you learned, and what are the questions you constantly come up against or the corrections you have to make?
1: Well, the main misconception, and I might have mentioned it earlier, but I'll kind of expand on it, is that, you know, we all need help sometimes. And that's in any aspect of life. And we shouldn't stigmatize someone for wanting or needing help with food. That is something that we could all work on to dispel. So that's my biggest misconception that I would like all of us to work on.
3: When you hear policymakers or people, I'm going back to the issue of peace and violence, when you hear people talk about Philly is too violent and we need to reduce violence or crime, Do you ever feel like, especially if you're seeing it on TV, you're hearing it, you start yelling at the TV, why aren't you guys talking about food? Like, is food left out of that conversation too often? Should it be more of that conversation? Could it be more?
1: Well, I have great news for you, Andrew. The city has made strides in that area. So the city of Philadelphia now has a nutrition and food security task force that launched last year, February. And the Mama T Community Fridge Project, along with, I believe, 19 other organizations, were appointed to the council by city council. And we have attended a few meetings at City Hall. And our group and other groups have gotten together, and we're working on recommendations for the city. The mayor has asked us to do that, to put our minds together, come up with some recommendations for the city to address the issues around food insecurity in the city. This has never been done before, focusing on food. And so it's exciting in that they thought it was important enough to even do that.
0: That was correspondent Andrew Stelzer speaking with Michelle Nelson, founder of Mama T Fridges. What Michelle and so many others have built through Community Fridges is something both simple and profound, a way of meeting immediate needs while also reshaping how neighbors see and care for one another. These fridges don't just provide food. They create small, everyday opportunities for connection, trust, and shared responsibility. In neighborhoods across the country, they've become quiet gathering points, places where generosity is visible, and where people who may never have spoken to each other begin to feel connected through a common purpose. In a way, they offer a different vision of what community can look like. We'll link to more information about Mama T Fridges on our website, peacetalksradio.com. In part one of this program, we also heard from C.T. Butler, one of the co-founders of Food Not Bombs, another example of how food can be used not just to feed people, but to bring attention to larger questions about justice, equity, and peace. To learn more about this episode, visit peacetalksradio.com and look for Season 24, Episode 6. 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Nola Daves-Moses is our executive director. Ali Adelman composed and performed our theme music. For correspondent Andrew Stelzer, co-founders Suzanne Kreider and Paul Engels, I'm Jessica Tickton. 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

0: name is Carl Sandstrom with a Poetry Moment. I'll be reading my original poem titled Lady Blue. In the endless roar of the waves' might, there's also a soft voice calling to you in the moonlight. Come and venture within this view. Something new waits for you. To tell, it's in your eyes and your heart too, where dreams come true. And maybe you'll never know why it seems so right when a wish is given you in the waves and moonlight this night. This song without words plays strong and bright to show I'll love you, my Lady Blue, through all our years and nights.
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2: Here's your Curry Coast weather picture from KCIWLP and the National Weather Service. Tonight, cloudy with patchy fog overnight, plus rain after 1 a.m. and a low around 53. Winds light and variable. Tomorrow, rainy with a high near 54. Mild southeast winds will shift west-southwest in the afternoon. And then tomorrow night, a 40% chance of rain, plus patchy fog and a low around 50 under mostly cloudy skies. Good music and good information. 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
4: Hello, Mr. and Mrs. Brookings Harbor and all the fishing boats at sea. I'm Bruce Ellis, and this is the Insider Report. So sit back, relax, and let your ears do the walking as I fill you in on what's going on in the area this weekend and beyond. Well, hello, hello, hello, and welcome to this week's show that keeps you in the know. Hey, the cat is away, so it's just me that gets to play. Hey, so we're going to have some fun here today. Hey, there it goes. I'm going to keep on rhyming all the way, I guess. Anyways, hey, everybody, I hope you had a great weekend out there. Yeah, I'm in event mode. That's right. Two down, three to go, and a couple bodacious bazaars while we're at it, and I'll be telling you all about that. But yeah, this last weekend, we had the Solstice Shred. It was awesome. We had five bands that played down there. There was a $1,000 grand prize. This is all sponsored. This whole year, the Solstice Shred was sponsored by yours truly and Chrissy, the Insider of Southern Oregon Events. So we took care of this one. This was all us on this one. And we had a $1,000 grand prize for some bands that signed up. We had five bands that signed up for it. I mean, anybody can sign up, but that's how many we had. And we had the local band Bomb that came out and partook with us again, had some fun with us and everything. And then, the winning band was, I love the name. It was More or Less Paul. So there we go. So that was, I love the name. That was the band that won, though. Yeah, we had some great bands there. And I'm just kind of in a daze from it still. You know, I got to recover yesterday and all that good stuff. But yeah, we had, let's see. It was More or Less Paul. Tofu Dregs, Dumpster Puppies, The Crunch, and The Bomb. There you go. So there's the names of all the bands that went there. Yeah, so we had some good ones. Yeah. So, and The Bomb is from here, actually, in Brookings. They're local. They're locally based and everything. And see, they're going to probably start participating and helping us out with that, the Solstice Shred, every year to do that. Because we're going to be knocking some stuff down. Yeah, so that's what went on this weekend, and it was fun. A lot of people showed up. I mean, it was a beautiful weekend. It was a perfect day for it, and a lot of people showed up, and skaters galore. We had, all kinds of skaters there. We had about, eight vendors, and they did, it was just a perfect little, like, battle of the bands. So there you go. It worked out just fine. It was a beautiful day, the one-day event, and it was great. And then, that's it. We, like I said, two down, three big ones to go. Here we go. So anyways, and then I had a good time yesterday and relaxed and worked on my paper because I have to turn that thing in this week to get printed so we can get the info out to you in the paper. And so, I was a little bit busy, but that's all right. It's my life. I love it. So anyways, before we get going, I'd like to thank Oregon South Coast Fishermen, otherwise known as the Castaways, and Oregon Coast VIP Marketing for sponsoring the Insider Report. If you'd like to sponsor our show or one of the other fine shows here at KCIW, all you got to do is go to kciw.org, and they'll direct you right to it. Anyway, so here we go. Well, let's start this all off with a little bit of a music. The King Tide summer schedule, I've got that. And on the 3rd of July, they'll be at the Boardwalk and Harbor, the Sock Hop at our Sky High 4th of July, actually, starting at 2:30 p.m. So look forward to seeing them there. Tony Land Band, we still got some left here in June. It's on the 27th here this month. She'll be at Kuntai Restaurant, 6 to 8. Cisco's still playing on the 26th here at Checo Activity Center, 11 a.m. to 1 p.m. And on the 27th, he'll be at Brooking Harbor's Farmers Market, 11 a.m. to 2 p.m. And then now coming into July, we've got Travel Oregon Welcome Center's got some music going on the 18th. They've got the Tony Land Band from 2 to 3:30. And then on the 24th of July, they've got Lighthouse Talk with John Zimmerman from 2 to 3. Cisco has got new dates for here July as well. On the 3rd and the 17th, he'll be at Addie's in Crescent City, noon to 1:30. On the 4th and the 18th and the 25th, be at the Brookings Harbor Farmers Market, 10 a.m. to 2 p.m. On the 11th, be at Umbrella Farms, noon to 2. And on the 31st, he'll be at Checo Activity Center, 11 a.m. to 1 p.m. And the Mighty Steelheads are starting out strong in July. On the 2nd, they'll be at the House of Jambalaya at 4 p.m. On the 3rd, they'll be at Port au Prince, South Beach. They didn't have a time on that one. I guess it's still to be determined. On the 4th, they'll be at Crescent City Front Street Park, noon to 1:30. On the 11th, they'll be out of town. But if you're a follower, you can follow them to the Bumbleberry Theater in Utah. And then on the 17th, they'll be back in town in Crescent City at the Inn of Tech at 7 p.m. And on the 25th, of course, they're going to be playing our Bigfoot Blues Fest from 4 to 6. And then the Italian guys, forget about it. On the 18th, they'll be playing at the Inateca, 7 p.m. There's more. We got Black GTO. They're playing on the 4th at the CC Front Street Park at 3 p.m. to 6 p.m. And on the 5th, they'll be at our Sky High 4th of July, 2 p.m. And on the 10th, they'll be at Inateca at 7 p.m. Disturbing the Peace here in on the 2nd at Eureka Summer's Concert, 2 p.m. They'll be on the 3rd, they'll be at Inateca at 7 p.m. And then on the 11th, they're going to be in McKinleyville Moose Lodge at 5 p.m. So there you go. Hey, that's your music schedule that I've got right now. Still getting it together. People are still sending me stuff, because I still got a couple of days before I got to get the paper in. And if you would like to get your info on the show here or in the Insider of Southern Oregon Entertainment newspaper, all you got to do is send me an email with all your info on it, your dates that you're playing and all that good stuff. And I will get it on the air or in the paper or both, all the above. Get you some coverage out there. And the people that you're performing, the venues you're performing at, will also get some love. So, hey, bonus, double whammy there. All right, now for the most busiest library in the world, we're going to go to the Checo Library June schedule. We still got the June schedule because they got a week out here still going on. On Mondays, they got the Guijong for Health and Vitality, a free class with licensed instructor Lenny. 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I said the Guijong, and I forgot to say it. 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And then at 5:30 p.m., they got the Easy Flow Yoga. It's a free class. For this class, it is recommended that participants be able to comfortably get up and down from the floor. All are welcome. Donations are appreciated. And then on Fridays, 10:30 a.m., they got the Threads, Hooks, and Needles, a fiber arts club for knitters, sewers, and more. And then Saturdays, 10:30 a.m., it's Saturday Story Time, stories, songs, and games for young kids. And they still got some monthly special events finishing it off. 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And due to sustained interest, it's going to be lasting a little bit longer through 2026. And anyone who's ever called Brookings Harbor home is welcome to participate and share their life experiences in the community. No matter how long you've been in the area, you can learn more about the project and sign up to be interviewed at CheckcoLibraryCalendar.com/Beyond250. And then Wednesdays on June 24th, we got 1 to 3 p.m., Art with Ellie and John. Join volunteer instructors Ellie Joy and John Harold Scott for a free step-by-step workshop. June's project is a freestyle glow-in-the-dark paintings. Due to equipment and materials used, please note this workshop is for artists 14+, and spots are limited. And they say registration is required. On June 24th, 1:30 p.m., D&D One-Shot Adventure for youth ages 10 to 16. This program introduces players to the fun and interactive tabletop role-playing game. Participants will learn how to create characters, roll dice, and work together to complete a short adventure in a youth-friendly setting. No experience is needed. Space is limited, so please sign up in advance. And then on Thursday, June 25th, 9 a.m. to 2 p.m., they got the Red Cross Blood Drive. Donate blood and help save a life this summer. 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Then on the 26th and the 27th, the Library Escape Room, Heist of the Century. The library is turning the River Room into a heist-themed escape room. Note, due to the complexity of this puzzle, it may be best enjoyed by people 14 and older. 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Registration is required. And then June 30th at 5 p.m., they got locally sourced the people and places feeding our community. The first of a multi-part guest speaker series from different facets of our local food scene. Part of one of their series features Kathleen Dixon at Otterby's Market, who delivers locally grown and produced food to customers in Gold Beach, Brookings, and Smith River. Hey, got some book clubs still going on too. On Wednesday, June 24th at 4 p.m., they got the Comic Quest Book Club, a new comics and illustrated book club for tweens and young teens. Meetings include fun, creative activities related to the book of the month. June's reading, they already announced it and they already been talking about it. So you can just show up and have some fun. Saturday on June 27th, 1 p.m., the Book Talk Book Club. Book Talk is a discussion-centered book club focused on exploring popular titles that are sparking conversations and dominating pop culture buzz. Perfect for readers who want to stay in the loop and dive into stories everyone is discussing. And on June 24th, 4 p.m., they got the Comic Quest Book Club again. So there you go. That's happening at 4. And then, let's see, Saturday on June 27th, 1 p.m., they got the Book Talk Book Club again. The Book Talk is discussion-centered book club focused on exploring popular titles that are sparking conversations and dominating pop culture buzz. So there you go. Sounds like a fun thing. Let's see, perfect for readers who want to stay in the loop and dive into stories everyone is discussing. Art in the Library, June's featured display was a display glass art pieces by Garrett J. Smith. Smith is a pledgling to donate the proceeds of all pieces sold in this display to the Seroptimus International of Brookings. And then on Monday, June 29th, 5:30 p.m., they got the Look Back Book Club. Teens and adults are invited to read the classic books from their childhoods and dare to ask, how do they hold up now? All library-led events and programs are free to attend, whether or not you have a library card. For more info, you can go to CheckCo.LibraryCalendar.com, and there'll be all the stuff you need to know about the CheckCo Library. I love it when Kat is here doing that one. Phew, they got a lot of stuff going on. I'm going to tell you that right there. We got a busy library, yeah. Okay, so this week's quotes from Cousin Bruce here are from sexologist and biologist Alfred Kinsey. He was born June 23rd, 1894. He says, only the human mind invents categories and tries to force facts into separated pigeonholes. He goes, we are the recorders and reporters of facts, not the judges of behaviors we describe. He goes, everybody's sin is nobody's sin, and everybody's crime is no crime at all. And last but not least, the only unnatural sex act is that which you cannot perform. Hey, hope you enjoyed this week's quotes from Alfred Kinsey with Cousin Bruce. Till next week, have a great one. Yeah, that one caught me good off guard. I was like, oh, yeah, that was funny. That was good. All right, so hey, Checo Pelican Players, located at 1240 Checo Avenue, are presenting Barefoot in the Park. This is happening. It was going on, started on 626 and is running through 628. So just a couple days left on it this weekend. Friday and Saturday is at 7 p.m. and Sunday is at 2 p.m. The Checo Pelican Players are bursting with excitement to introduce Barefoot in the Park by Neil Simon, premiering on June 12th, which wouldn't have started. Prepare to be swept away by this heartfelt journey of two newlyweds, Paul and Corey Bratter, as they dive headfirst into the chaos, comedy, and undeniable magic of love. Their tiny New York apartment becomes a battleground of surprises, an eccentric neighbor, a well-meaning but slightly overwhelming mother, and a dinner party that turns into pure comedic gold. Now, this play isn't just witty and fast-paced. It's an emotional roller coaster full of those unexpected laugh-out-loud moments that will stay with you long after the curtain falls. Hey, the tickets are just $15 for adults and $7 for students. You can call 541-469-1857 for reservations. 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Hey, Oregon's Insider Southern Oregon's is presenting on June 27th the Brookings Bodacious Bazaar. What? Yeah, it's happening from 10 to 5. We got vendors. And then, of course, we got live music with Troy and Vince from noon to 3. And, we only got three of them going on this year. So come on down. If you're a vendor out there, you can come on down and join us. I'll be down there at 8 o'clock. Yep. And otherwise, it's another thing going on this weekend for y'all to have fun at. There you go. Brought to you by the Insider Southern Oregon's events. I'm never, lack of a shameless plug. Hey, yes, Ladies of Liberty are having a Silver Salmon Golf Tournament for four-person teams, women only, at Salmon Run Golf Course. This is happening on the 25th and the 26th. Thursday tee time is 9 a.m. The game is two best balls. Lunch and horse rates start at 4 p.m. Friday, then tea time, or Friday tea time is 9 a.m., and there's a four-person scramble. There's dinner and awards. There's a 50-50 raffle, and proceeds go to Friends Not Bullies. Hey, for more info on this, you can call Sue Ryan, 541-469-9460, and she can straighten out what I just said to you. There we go. Hey, first annual Lost Coast Rally, Ride and Shine at the Crescent City Harbor is happening on the 27th at 2 p.m. to 7 p.m. It's going to be a motorcycle and car show, competition and awards, live music, food, and vendor booths. There's great food, cold drinks, and beach vibes. For info, you can call 707-457-4952. And the Concert in the Park series is going strong with their summer schedule. These happen at 1 p.m. on Sundays at Azalea Park. On June 28th, we got, Jane Botsford and his band will get folks up and dancing with their feel-good sing-along country rock hits and originals. Their music is similar in style to Old Dominion, Brett Young, Chris Jansen, Lone Star, and Johnny Cash. July 5th, we got Jessie G, our hometown girl's back with her gritty vocals and patriotic roots. She was discovered by country star Gretchen Wilson and is the first outside artist signed to Wilson's label, Redneck Records. So very cool, our hometown girl coming back. And then on July 12th, we got Trichorum. This will bring its piano-fueled blend of Southern rock, soul, honky-tonk, and roots Americana. Their rhythmic diversity adds elements of funk, Caribbean, and gospel stomp to their unique feel-good sound. Oh, and here's end of July. This one sounds good. Oh, they all sound good, but this one sounds good too. Skinner Nation, because I'm a big Lynyrd Skynyrd fan. So this is more than just a tribute band. It's heartfelt celebration of the music spirit and legacy of Lynyrd Skynyrd, the undisputed kings of Southern rock. Amen to that. With unwavering dedication to authenticity, Skynyrd Nation delivers a full-scale recreation of the iconic sound, electrifying energy, and soulful storytelling that define the legendary band. Oh my goodness. That is fabulous. And they put it right on the same weekend as the

Egyptian passport nearly 3,000 years after his death, so that he could be transported to Paris for an irradiated treatment to prevent a fungoid growth. Well, Ramses II is often regarded as the greatest, most celebrated, and most powerful pharaoh of the New Kingdom. His successors and later Egyptians called him the Great Ancestor. On his death, he was buried in a tomb in the Valley of the Kings. Well, his body was later removed to a royal cache where it was discovered in 1881 and is now on display in the Museum of Egyptian Antiquities. Hey, in 1975, Maurice Bacall, a French doctor studying his remains, said that the mummies were threatened by fungus and needed urgent treatment to prevent total decay. Well, French laws dictated that entry and transportation through the country required a valid passport. Well, to comply with the local laws, the Egyptian government issued a passport to the pharaoh. Well, the New York Times reported on September 27, 1976, that the mummy was greeted by the Secretary of State for Universities, Alice Santo Sait, and an army detachment, Ramses II, who ruled Egypt for 67 years, received a special treatment at Le Bourget Airport. It was then taken to the Paris Ethnological Museum for inspection by Professor Pierre Fernand Cicaldi and the chief forensic scientist at the Criminal Identification Laboratory of Paris. So there you go. The mummy with a passport. Daddy had to stay home. Oh, I hope you enjoyed this week's Beer Illustrated with Bushwhacker Bruce. Till next week, hey, have fun, but always keep it real. Okay, so that was just ridiculous. A passport to a mummy, that just cracks me. I mean, but then, laws is laws, but it did, it showed, if you look online, you can see pictures of the mummy's passport. It's funny. It's classic. Yeah, good stuff. I mean, I couldn't even thought of that. That is good stuff right there. Hey, so Coastline Dance, we're getting into some PSAs here. Coastline Dance at Del Norte Recreation Gym, located at 1009 8th Street, has having Tuesday and Thursdays dancing classes. 10:30 a.m. to 11:15 is absolute beginner, and 11:15 to noon is beginner. And then noon to 1, you can go intermediate. There's a $2 donation requested, and you can call Gene, 541-251-8998 for more on that. But look at that, you can get 3 hours of dancing in, you know. Yeah, 3 classes of dancing in. Just start out beginning. Hey, Monarch Gardens, located at 984 Parkview Drive in Brookings, is having a dementia support group. 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You do not have to have received hospice services before to participate. 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And you can call 541-469-0405 for more info on that. Cascadia Pickleball Zone, located at 16185 Highway 101 South, is presenting an hour of pickleball yoga. This is happening on Mondays 11 a.m., Wednesdays 10:15 a.m., Thursdays it's hot yoga at 4 p.m., and then Fridays it's 10:15 a.m., and aerial at 11:30 a.m. And on Saturday, hey, you can check their schedule. And KCIW still got that soapbox series going on. KCIW is giving folks a chance to speak their mind on a show called KCIW Soapbox. Basically, KCIW is offering 2 minutes of airtime to anyone who has something to say. There are a few rules, of course. No cussing, no slandering, no advertising. But other than that, hey, folks can share what's on their mind. Yeah, every Wednesday, the studio is open every Wednesday from 2 to 3 for people to come in and record. Yes, indeedy. So good times there. Just come in, hey, say something nice, like one of the nice events around here you went to or something. You can talk about how much fun you had. Yeah, you can talk about one of our events you went to and had a blast. No, of any events you went to in this town, because Lord knows we have a whole bunch of them going on. Hey, Legends Arcade is presenting Trading Card Game Night every first Wednesday of the month from 5 p.m. to 8 p.m. They got Magic the Gathering, Yu-Gi-Oh!, Pokemon, and more. You can sling spells, summon monsters, trade, or battle with local players. 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
And of course, Meals on Wheels volunteers are needed. Hey, if you'd like to do something that'll make you and those

to help very happy. If you'd like to do something to help give back to the community you love, if you'd like to help out your fellow human beings, then Meals on Wheels is looking for you. By delivering a hot meal to those who are home-ridden, you not only help someone who is hungry, but you also bring a bit of kindness into their lives, a friendly face for them to see every day, and social contact they may not have otherwise. There are three routes that deliver hot meals to about 60 seniors on a daily basis. Each route takes about 1.5 hours. You can volunteer by the day, the week, bi-weekly, bi-monthly, even if it is just one day a week, one day a month, whatever works for you, every little bit helps. If you're interested in helping in this great cause for the community, you can contact Eat Meals on Wheels via the Checo Activity Center, 541-469-6822. Yeah, they do a lot of good for the community, and they needs help, that's for sure. And let's see, we got one more here. Brookings Harbor Boy Scouts of America, scouting for new troop members. Boys and girls are invited. Troop 32 and Troop 4032 are now accepting new scouts, as well as adults interested in volunteering. Scouts are able to join the troops from 5th grade to age 17. Adults are able to volunteer as long as they are over 21 years old and are able to pass a background check and willing to spend about 1.5 hours completing the Youth Protection Training course. Hey, they meet at Scout Hall 7 to 8:30 p.m. every Monday night, except holidays, and so you can go meet the troops and learn more about what the Scouts can do for you and your family. That's right. Scout Hall is located at 414 Azalea Park Road. Troop 32 Scout Master is Mark Hagelin, 541-661-2749. And Troop 4032 is Scout Master Rebecca Wilson, 707-951-3647. That's why I said a family thing, because, I mean, yeah, you can volunteer and be a part of it along with your kid, like I do with my grandson, if he would be interested in doing it right now. Little bugger, he's still not doing it. I'm like bummed out. I really wanted to be a part and have some fun with that, but maybe next year or whatever. He's going in sixth grade now, so here we go. 1 year went down. Let's see what happens next year. Hey, that's it. I've had too much fun, so it's time to close out this week's show. Before we go, I'd like to give a shout-out to my fearless producers. Hey, Tony and Tom, for all their great work each week helping us bring our show to the airwaves. Hey, thank you all for tuning in to this week's Insider Report. Please make sure to tune in on a daily basis to KCIWLP 100.7 FM and catch all the fine shows they have to offer that include the show podcast. Information for this show came from Insider of Southern Oregon Entertainment Newspaper, and you can read more by going to insiderofsouthernoregon.com, where you will also, hey, surprise, surprise, find a link to the Insider Report, which is a link to KCIW, which is a link to all the info you could possibly want in this here world. Hey, until next week, this is Cousin Bruce. I'm signing off. 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And hey, we'll see you out there. Bam!

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1: For this next Music Minute, we're going to feature the original Drifters with Clyde McFadder singing lead. He was one of the great voices of the 1950s. Here he is singing Treasure of Love.

0: Welcome to the Shortwave Report. I'm your host and producer, Dan Roberts. The Shortwave Report is a 30-minute review of news and opinion heard on the shortwave radio and the internet in Northern California. 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In today's edition, we'll hear reports from Germany's Radio Deutsche Welle, NHK Japan, France 24, and Radio Havana, Cuba. We'll begin with Germany's Radio Deutsche Welle. An interview with Axel Sundström, a political scientist at the University of Gothenburg and co-author of a book entitled Youth Without Representation. They discuss the fact that most leaders in the world are twice the age of the average citizen and how this alters their priorities. It is often said that age brings wisdom, but clearly that's not always accurate. And most corporations are not led by people over 70. It has been noted that after a certain age, politicians stop talking about the future. Germany's Radio Deutsche Welle.
1: Donald Trump will have 80 candles on his birthday cake today, and he's far from the only leader governing into old age. And it got me thinking, why are there so many old leaders? Is it because we prefer people with experience, or is it too hard to be a young leader among the political establishment? We'll explore both of those ideas in a second, but first, let's look around the world right now. The people in charge are not getting any younger. At the far end, Paul Biya has run Cameroon for more than 40 years. He's 93. Saudi Arabia's King Salman is 90. Now, Africa has several of the world's oldest leaders, running populations who are around a quarter of their age. Globally, the age gap isn't as glaring, but still stark. The average age of a world leader today is 63, while 30 is the average age of the person they govern. But every so often, there are exceptions. The leaders of Iceland, Burkina Faso, and Ecuador are all 38 years old, making them among the youngest leaders on the planet, which raises the question of why, in a world this young, power is so old.
2: Really, the gap is stark, and I would say one of the simplest answers is that it's very expensive to run as a candidate for politics. So it's not really that voters do not want young leaders, but it is something in the systems that makes it inherently difficult to become elected.
1: Axel Sundström is a professor in political science at the University of Gothenburg in Sweden. And his work focuses on the absence of young people in politics. And he's the co-author of the book Youth Without Representation. Good to have you with us, Axel. Now, let's take a look at the leaders, for example, ranging from the youngest to the oldest. Now, on the left of the screen is the youngest leader, Nepal's Prime Minister Balan Shah at age 36. Next is Ukraine's Volodymyr Zelensky at 48. Canada's Mark Carney is 61. China's Xi Jinping is 72. Russia's Vladimir Putin is 73. India's Narendra Modi is 75, and there's Donald Trump, as we mentioned, at 80. And the world's current oldest leader is Cameroon's President Paul Biya, as we mentioned, 93 years old. Now, there's an argument that age brings wisdom and stability. Now, while others say many countries in the world have become gerontocracies, so where do you fall in that spectrum?
2: I guess both statements can be true. I think politics increasingly is recognized as being benefited by diversity, right? We don't want parliaments with only men. Maybe we want diversity between men and women, and likely voters prefer a diversity between young leaders and old leaders. But what we're seeing is dominance by the older ones. And I think the graphics you just showed very clearly tell us this story, and there's an additional element to this. This is also true in parliaments, the legislatures. So it's not only these single heads of governments that are old, but generally, decision makers are 10 to 20 years older than the average voter. And that to some people, is a democratic problem. I think one observation is that this is true for many regions of the world. So it's not only an explanation that Africa is different. So obviously we've seen this in the US and we've seen this in China. So it's sort of a general phenomenon, I would say. The healthiest democracies in Europe has party systems that make young leaders a bit more, it's more easy to climb in those ladders.
1: Mm. And is this an old development or is it something we're just noticing?
2: I would say it's coming along with several trends. So it is a phenomena that has been there for a while, but increasingly, not just because a lot of movements out there are youth movements putting the spotlight on this problem. So we've seen many movements in the Global South where protests are actually voicing this concern. Don't forget the Arab Spring. One of the problems was that they felt that leadership are not legitimate.
1: I'm just wondering if we compare sort of politics to, say, the corporate world. The corporate world, most places you don't find as many 80-year-old, 90-year-old people running companies, yet we're more open to that in politics. The excuses or the reasons we would give for allowing or for not allowing them in corporate are not necessarily applied in the political setting.
2: It's an interesting reflection. I think sometimes we conflate experience with competence, and I think there's a lot of very competent young potential candidates out there, but they're not given the chance because of system failures. So it's either too expensive to run or existing politicians are not interested in letting their seat be opened to competition. Mm. So this is an inherent dilemma for political parties. They must rejuvenate to attract new members, but the ones sitting at political seats are not willing to share power. It's shown that after a certain age, politicians stop talking about the future. So the word future and future-oriented speech becomes less common when they're older. And we've seen that when a young politician enters, there's more spending of public resources on daycare and those kind of issues that benefits the young in the end. My hope is that we will see more diversity. I think for the past 20 years, the development of gender equality has been very encouraging. And hopefully there will be a similar development in terms of age diversity in decision making. And well, for the sake of issues like climate change, I think there are good arguments for why we need more young legislators.
1: Okay, it's been interesting getting your thoughts, Axel Sundström from Gothenburg University. Thank you very much for speaking to us.
0: That excerpted interview is from Germany's Radio Deutsche Welle, which may be heard at a combined audio-video website, dw.com, as well as on YouTube at their channels called DW News and DW Documentary. They're also available at most podcast sites, as is the Shortwave Report. Next, NHK Japan. At the G7 summit in France, the leaders did not issue a joint comprehensive statement, but did reaffirm some comments on Iran, Taiwan, and Ukraine. A professor from Keio University in Tokyo commented on the G7 statement. Indian Prime Minister Modi agreed to strengthen ties with French President Macron and double bilateral trade. Modi also spoke with Trump about the three Indian crewmen who were murdered when the U.S. military attacked a commercial ship in the Strait of Hormuz. NHK Japan.
3: The Group of Seven Nations is expected to forego a joint comprehensive statement this year, but it has released a leader's statement on geopolitical issues. In it, G7 members reaffirmed their stance Iran should never be allowed to obtain a nuclear weapon. They also spoke out on the right of free passage through the Strait of Hormuz. The statement was issued Wednesday at the G7 summit in France. It welcomed the Iran-U.S. Memorandum of Understanding aimed at ending the conflict in Iran. The G7 called unrestricted passage through the Strait of Hormuz the bedrock of international trade. It emphasized the need for a multinational effort led by France and the UK to resume maritime traffic through the strait. The G7 leaders also reiterated what they called their unwavering support for Ukraine. They agreed to increase the delivery of military equipment to the country. And the leaders spoke about the East and South China Seas, as well as the Taiwan Strait. They say they oppose any unilateral attempts to change the status quo, in particular by force or coercion. The phrase was reportedly included with China in mind. The G7 leaders are preparing other documents, which include proposals from Japanese Prime Minister Takaichi Sanae. Takaichi has put forward the idea of a stockpiling system for critical minerals, including rare earths. She's also called for measures to strengthen energy security, including opposing unjust export restrictions and improving oil stockpiles. And for a closer look at the situation in Iran, I earlier spoke with Keio University professor Tanaka Koichiro. He's an expert on the Middle East. G7 leaders, they released a statement on geopolitical issues, especially Iran, right? So what is your take on the discussions that led to this statement?
4: Well, I'm a little bit tired of always hearing that Iran should never have nuclear weapons because they have been committed to that and they have been saying so that by themselves. Right. But even this year, even following the American and Israeli attacks that happened in February, the G7 is never ready to denounce the unilateral actions. But they only talk about what this, Iran should do or should not do. Mm. And here again, I mean, we are now seeing this kind of a memorandum of understanding, the so-called MOU, which has placed the nuclear file, the nuclear issue, in its back burner. So it doesn't look as though it was sort of an imminent threat that Iran was posing from the beginning.
3: Previously, you know, there was this wide gap between what the U.S. wanted and what Iran wanted. Is there a big difference now?
4: Well, previously I described it as though as like a Grand Canyon between the two because the differences are so wide and deep. I think basically that hasn't changed. I think what really changed was that the Americans, at least President Trump, came to his senses that there is no way that he could force the Iranians to concede to the demands that he had been presenting, and that it would only be himself that could make the deal, and that would only happen when he would concede to what the Iranians are saying or demanding. And that is the difference. And I think the differences, I mean, the difference between the two parties still are there. And we will have to see how the actual negotiations are going to take place from here.
5: Indian Prime Minister Narendra Modi and French President Emmanuel Macron have agreed to strengthen cooperation in areas including economic security and artificial intelligence. Modi met Macron in Nice on Sunday while visiting France for the G7 summit. India's foreign ministry says the two leaders agreed to establish a mechanism aimed at doubling bilateral trade within 5 years. The move follows the conclusion in January of negotiations for a free trade agreement between India and the EU. The leaders also agreed to launch a dialogue on economic security to discuss measures such as strengthening supply chains for critical minerals. They also agreed to deepen cooperation in defense and nuclear energy and to set up a joint working group on AI. After the meeting, Modi wrote on X that the talks were exceptionally productive. He said the two countries had agreed to upgrade their relationship to a special global strategic partnership. India's Prime Minister Narendra Modi has held talks with U.S. President Donald Trump on the sideline of the G7 summit in France. Modi called for cooperation in securing the safety of crew aboard ships in the Middle East.
6: Mr. President, you are aware across the world Indian seafarers in hundreds of thousands are working and they're performing their duties across global maritime trade routes, including the Strait of Hormuz. And their safety is of utmost importance to us.
5: The remark follows a U.S. attack on a commercial ship off the coast of Oman earlier this month that killed three Indian crew members. Ties between India and the U.S. have also been complicated by trade issues. Last year, the Trump administration imposed steep tariffs on India, partly over its purchases of Russian oil. The countries have been hashing out an interim trade deal. At Wednesday's meeting, Trump said the agreement is very close. He also lavished praise on Modi and insisted that the two countries have a close relationship.
0: Those reports were from NHK World Radio Japan on shortwave. They're heard at 10 p.m. Pacific Daylight Time at 11735 or on the web at www.3.nhk.or.jp. NHK may also be easily found at most podcast sites. On to France 24, an international press review on the agreement between the United States and Iran. Ukraine launched the largest drone attack yet on Moscow, hitting stores, apartments, and another oil refinery, creating severe pollution in the city. The NATO Secretary General Mark Rutte praised Ukraine for killing over 30,000 Russians per month. France 24.
7: She started with reactions to the text of the agreement between the U.S. and Iran on UNPT.
8: Yeah, that's right, Stuart. You'd be hard-pressed to find really any paper that thinks that this deal is actually good for the U.S. Let's start with Libération, the French left-wing paper, whose editors here say that even in Ayatollah Khamenei's wildest dreams, he could not have imagined this outcome for a war that Donald Trump started himself. Why Iran is the winner, that's what Libé says on its front page.
7: What reactions have you found in the press then?
8: Well, you have the conservative Wall Street Journal, which reminds us that Iran really held the Strait of Hormuz hostage during the war. The memorandum of understanding, it says, will, quote, formalize this extortion into a new, worse status quo. It will also empower Iran to define the future administration of Hormuz. From Iran, the Tehran Times takes pot shots today at Iranian opposition groups, saying that the U.S. and Israel really courted them and relied on these exiled opposition figures, these exiled Iranian opposition figures, to advance their regime-changing plans. Once the, quote, geopolitical winds shifted, they were discarded without ceremony. So the view from Iran clearly is that that Tehran is the one holding all the power. You also have a lot of anger from the Israeli press, notably this op-ed from the conservative Times of Israel, which calls Donald Trump's deal with Iran a, quote, catastrophic capitulation to Iran's aggressors and one which leaves Israel vulnerable. It laments Trump's new, quote, reality-challenged view of Israel as an ingrate and a warmonger and of Iran as rational.
9: Russian media is calling it the largest attack on Moscow in 2 years. Footage shows parts of the city engulfed in thick black smoke as drones sparked fires in and around the capital. Russia's busiest airport evacuated passengers as a result, while an apartment building and shopping center were also hit. On Telegram, the mayor says attacks have been going on since the early hours of the morning and nearly 200 drones have been shot down.
10: Several drones managed to reach the Moscow oil refinery. Measures are being taken to mitigate the consequences.
9: Kyiv has been increasingly targeting Russian energy infrastructure. Ukrainian President Volodymyr Zelensky says Thursday's attack was a fully justified response to cities and communities and another important result of the military's work against facilities that sustain Russia's war machine. Air raid alerts were heard across Ukraine on Thursday as Kyiv was targeted by Russia for the second time this week. It comes as NATO defense ministers gather for a meeting in Brussels, attended by Zelensky. Secretary General Mark Rutte met with the Ukrainian president on Wednesday and says discussions are still ongoing to make sure Kyiv has what it needs.
11: Of course, Ukraine is really doing well. We see the reports coming in of how many Russian losses there are each month, which are somewhere between the 30 and 35,000 a month now, which is really incredible.
9: The NATO meeting comes off the back of statements from Trump administration officials about plans to cut back the number of troops and military equipment it would provide its allies should they come under attack. U.S. Defense Secretary Pete Hegseth has since hailed progress by NATO allies to meet defense spending pledges, but says some nations still need to step up.
0: That press review and report were from France 24, which may be easily found at their website, france24.com, as well as a YouTube channel called France 24 English. Also, most podcast sites. 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Box 1162, Willits, California, 95490. I'm truly grateful for donations. 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And if you're listening on a public radio station, please support them as well. We'll conclude with Radio Havana, Cuba. A Cuban delegation to the United Nations spoke out about eradicating global colonialism. The Cuban president, Miguel Díaz-Canel, expressed gratitude to Colombia for a shipment of 100 tons of humanitarian aid. The U.S. military did a strike inside Venezuela to kill an alleged gang leader while continuing to attack boats alleged to be transporting drugs in the Caribbean Sea and the Pacific Ocean. In Gaza, Israel continues to carry out deadly attacks on Palestinians. Radio Havana, Cuba.
12: The Cuban delegation to the United Nations reaffirmed its historic stance in favor of completely eradicating global colonialism. At a special committee on decolonization, Ambassador and Alternative Permanent Representative of Cuba, Delanis Moreno Guerra, emphasized that this week remains an outstanding task and a priority for international community, as long as there are peoples who have not achieved self-determination. The diplomat argued that contemporary global crises, such as poverty, energy and food insecurity, the technological gap, climate change, directly affect the development of non-self-governing territories. Given this scenario, Cuba highlighted the fundamental role that the organization has played for over 60 years in defending the independence of peoples around the world. In her remarks, Moreno Guerra expressed concern about the repeated failure of some administering powers to comply with their obligation to report on the socioeconomic and educational conditions of the territories under their control, as stipulated by Article 73E of the Charter of the United Nations. The ambassador noted that these reports are vital for assessing the reality of each territory and issuing recommendations that respect the wishes of its inhabitants. Finally, the Cuban delegation urged the administrating states to cooperate transparently with the special committee. Cuban President Miguel Díaz-Canel has expressed his deep gratitude to his counterpart, Gustavo Petro, and the Colombian people after the arrival to the island of a shipment of nearly 100 tons of humanitarian aid from the South American country. The shipment, transported by the Colombian Navy vessel, Arc Caribe, arrived in Havana over the weekend, the aim of supporting the victims of Hurricane Melissa and mitigating the shortages caused by the tightening of the U.S. blockade in recent months and an oil blockade compounded by successive packages of unilateral coercive measures that have worsened the humanitarian situation in the Caribbean island nation. The Colombian donation consists of basic supplies, including non-perishable food, medicine, hospital supplies, electrical appliances, household goods, and solar panels. This solidarity arrives during very difficult times caused by the criminal blockade of the United States government. Brotherhood cannot be blocked. The Cuban president noted that upon the arrival of the ship, the Presidential Agency for International Cooperation explained that the mission was an example of international cooperation and humanitarian assistance between sister nations, strengthening regional solidarity and contributing to the care of communities facing vulnerable situations. The flow of international aid to the island includes other recent operations. A week ago, a donation of 1,700 tons of food and basic supplies arrived in Havana from Mexico and Belize. The Trump administration has announced a U.S. strike inside Venezuela that killed the alleged leader of the Tren de Aguara gang. The attack was done in coordination with Venezuela's interim government, which came to power after the U.S. abduction of President Nicolas Maduro in January. President Donald Trump said on social media that U.S. forces delivered a swift and legal kinetic strike to execute the accused leader, known as Nino Guerrero. Trump's Justice Department last year charged Guerrero with multiple federal crimes, including facilitating acts of terrorism. This comes as the Trump administration continues to attack boats off the Caribbean and Pacific Ocean, claiming without any evidence whatsoever that the vessels are linked to drug trafficking. Over 200 people have been killed as strikes are widely condemned as illegal and against international law. In Gaza, Israel continues to carry out genocidal, deadly attacks on Palestinians, despite the U.S.-brokered so-called ceasefire signed by Israel last October. Earlier, a Palestinian woman was killed in an Israeli strike on the central Gaza Strip. That followed the killings of at least 6 Palestinians on Sunday and 3 on Saturday. The Palestinian Health Ministry reports that the confirmed death toll in Gaza has surpassed 73,000 people. However, some reports say that that could be as many as 100,000. The headline strapped across the front page of the Israeli news site Haaretz on Tuesday summed up the feelings of many. The Iran fiasco is Netanyahu's biggest failure since October 7. After 3.5 months of stuttering war with Iran, Israel's foremost ally, the United States, has now brokered an interim agreement without, it appears, any input from Israel. Instead, the Iranian state, which Israel's politicians have for decades cast an existential threat, is still standing, and though its control over the Strait of Hormuz arguably more powerful than before. Closer to home, Israel's ability to continue its military operations in Lebanon, which it claims was necessary to protect against rocket fire from the Iran-allied Lebanese group Hezbollah, now must be weighed against its potential to cause problems between the United States and Iran ahead of the agreement's signing, expected on Friday.
0: Those reports were from Radio Havana, Cuba. Cuba's website is working well at radiohc.cu, and podcasts have returned. On shortwave, Cuba may be heard from noon to 1 p.m. at 15140 and from 6 p.m. to midnight at 6000. 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One of my goals in producing this show is to encourage people like you to listen to international broadcast, get a global perspective. 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The Shortwave Report, which is now in its 30th year of production, remains free to rebroadcast upon notification. 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
13: The Department of Aging is offering a senior medical, non-emergency transportation program that is in need of volunteer drivers for Curry County, as there is currently only one driver for all of Curry County. 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Drivers also must pass a background check. This free medical transportation is offered to seniors 60 years old and older, regardless of income level, to medical appointments, including surgery, local and out of town. Again, if you are interested in getting transportation to a medical appointment or in volunteering as a driver, please call 541-269-2013 and press 3 for senior transportation. Leave a brief message and your name and phone number, and a dispatcher will call you back. The callback will show up on your caller ID as being from the South Coast Business Employment Corporation in Coos Bay.
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15: Nutmeg Junction proudly presents Barnaby Druthers. Barnaby Druthers, London's second favorite detective, investigates mysteries with his intellectual partner, Harper Thorne. The classic Victorian-era tales take place in Victorian London, while modern Druthers stories take place in modern-day America. Right here on Barnaby Druthers. Barnaby Druthers, The Wreck of the SS Pinnacle. This is a classic Druthers story taking place in 1897.

0: Thank you for seeing us, Captain Watson. My name is Barnaby Druthers. This is Harper Thorne. We are here to conduct an inquiry on behalf of the Lighthouse Authority. No doubt you have already spoken to your own superiors regarding the loss of the SS Pinnacle. We intend to discover how the event occurred and whether any action or inaction within the Lighthouse played any role in said action.
1: I tell you there was no fault from the Lighthouse. I swear it.
0: So edified to hear that, but we will allow the facts to sail us to the shore of our conclusions in due course.
2: Captain, tell us of the intended course that was charted for the SS Pinnacle. Where were you travelling from and where were you travelling to?
1: She's asking questions. I thought she was writing down dictation.
0: She is writing her notes and asking questions, Captain. Otherwise, I would simply have to ask Miss Thorne what questions to ask and then repeat them to you. Our present method of inquiry does save us some time, yes? Should she repeat her question, or shall I?
1: Well, we set sail from Kingsbridge, and our destination was Cardiff. It was a clear night. The seas were calm. Our men were below deck while the watchmen were above.
2: How many men were on watch that night?
1: Mr. Lewis called for two that night. Mr. Lewis was in charge until I returned to the bridge.
0: So, two men. Is that standard protocol? How many men are normally on watch on a night's voyage?
1: You probably already know we had just discharged the boatswain in Falmouth, not to mention there was a desertion in Algiers. We did not have our regular complement on board, and choices were made to accommodate our number.
2: Mr. Lewis was the second mate, correct? Why wasn't Mr. Hill on the bridge?
0: Mr. Hill?
2: The first mate.
0: Ah, yes. We intend to interview him next. That is a good question, Miss Thorne. Yes, why wasn't Mr. Hill put in charge? Isn't he the next in command?
1: As I said, the sea was calm. Mr. Hill had already worked an arduous day, and now that the hold was empty, he had many duties expected of him in the morning.
2: Therefore, he was not on the bridge.
1: He was allowed a good night's sleep. What does this have to do with the lighthouse?
0: We'll get there in due time, Captain. We desire a full understanding of facts.
1: Mr. Druthers, all was operating correctly. The lighthouse's lights were illuminated, the horn was sounded. Our lights were working. It is simply the sea that caused our calamity, nothing more.
0: Before we place full responsibility on Poseidon, we should clarify your answer with more questions. Miss Thorne, I trust you have more questions?
2: You said you returned to the bridge. Where had you gone?
1: When we passed the peninsula at Lizard, I went below deck. All was well. When we approached Deadman's Lighthouse, I returned to the deck. I could see the light from the lighthouse. They saw ours. The horn sounded and repeated before the crash. They served their purpose, and the wreck was not their doing.
0: So you gave the orders as the Pinnacle attempted to pass the lighthouse?
1: The sea was having her way. The engine room was called, but we could not avoid the rock. That is all I have to say.
0: Mr. Hill, you are the first mate of the SS Pinnacle.
3: I am, although I am unaware of any information I can provide for your purposes. I was not on the bridge at the time. I was given orders by the captain to go below deck to rest before the next day's activity.
0: What was your first notice that an impact would occur? Was it the impact itself?
3: It was the impact itself. All the men who were below returned to our posts, and I along with them. But by then, the damage was done.
2: And the lighthouse's light, was it operating correctly?
3: It was. We were only 50 yards from the lighthouse itself, close enough for the keeper to row to our ship and take Mrs. Watson to shore.
2: So the lighthouse keepers did their duty?
3: Yes, ma'am. They went above and beyond their duties to aid us. Fortunately, there was no cargo to salvage, and the rest of us waited until the lifeboats came from the cove.
2: So Second Mate Lewis, will you tell us how many men are required on the night watch on a ship such as the Pinnacle?
4: Three men. That's the protocol.
2: How many were on watch the night of the disaster?
4: Two men, but one at steering, one on the lookout. We didn't expect trouble.
0: And so you were in charge that night, Mr. Lewis? You were in command?
4: The captain is always in command, sir, at all times, but I did my duty.
0: So it was the captain who was giving the orders as you tried to travel around the lighthouse?
4: Well, when Deadman's Lighthouse first came into view, he came aloft, said all was well, and returned to his berth.
2: Tell us of the approach around the peninsula.
4: I went to the captain again, who told me to haul ahead and thought he would be up directly.
0: Was he up directly?
4: Not until after the crash.
2: Mr. Moore, you were at the wheel at the time of the wreck.
5: That I was.
0: Tell us what happened from your perspective.
5: I was at the wheel. Price was on lookout, or at least he was. Lewis was telling me to travel to the inside of the lighthouse, and that's what we attempted to do.
0: Travel to the inside? What does that mean?
5: Yes, sir. The lighthouse is on a rock about a mile from shore. There are rocks on either side, and the proper way is to traverse the narrow passage between the rock and the shore. I felt the ship edging to the port side. I was ordered to correct, and I attempted to do so.
0: You were moving to the left or right?
5: The left side, sir. Port.
0: Indeed. I enjoy a bit of port myself every now and again.
5: Sir?
0: Never mind, just amusing myself, I'm afraid.
2: Please continue, Shipman Moore. You were passing between the lighthouse and the shore. How far is the lighthouse from shore?
5: A little more than a mile. There's a rocky floor on either side, and we travel the passage between.
0: It requires a delicate hand to traverse this passage.
5: I wouldn't describe it as delicate, but it requires skill. But the ship was slow to answer.
2: And the lights were operating from the lighthouse.
5: Yes, ma'am. So we could see we were too far port side to the left, and they could see it too. They sounded the horn. Mr. Lewis yelled full astern, and I telegraphed down to the engine room, but we couldn't turn in time. The rocks had us.
0: Let us return to the detail of Price on lookout. Was he not on lookout at the time before impact?
5: He had to attend to the lamps.
2: Leaving only you at the wheel.
5: Yes, ma'am.
0: Shipman Price, I understand you left your post immediately before the crash.
6: Through no fault of my own, sir, the wicks had to be trimmed.
0: On the lamps?
6: Yes, it was needed, and I let Lewis know, and was told to tend to them, sir.
2: You were on watch at lookout.
6: Yes, mum, and I was there. I called when Deadman's Lighthouse came into view. The captain came on deck and saw all was well. I did my duty.
0: And then you left to trim the wicks?
6: There was too much smoke coming from the lamps. The oil was burning heavy, and we needed the lamps to be bright on our approach.
2: What happens if the wicks aren't trimmed?
6: The smoke gets dark. The light gets dimmer. We can't have that.
0: So instead of three men on watch, which is protocol, at the approach of the lighthouse, there was only one who was steering, with the second mate giving the orders.
6: Yes, that's right. Then the rock tore the bottom part. The bow was set up high on the rocks. The ship was lost, but there was no loss of cargo, and there was no loss of life. We were a mere 50 yards from the lighthouse.
2: That close.
6: So close I could see the keeper's red hair as he rowed the boat out. I understand the captain's wife was taken ashore from there.
2: Doesn't it look marvelous, Barnaby? A tower, a beacon in the darkness.
0: I would rather marvel at it from a distance, preferably in a painting. I have no quarrel with the lighthouse itself. My dispute is with the sea that surrounds it.
2: It is just a mile from shore.
0: A mile might as well be a million.
2: But we must traverse the distance if we hope to conclude our investigation. We should see the location itself to have a better understanding of the events that occurred. You are shuddering, Barnaby.
0: Oh, just the wind, nothing more.
2: What wind?
0: I'm sure there's a wind somewhere.
2: I can conduct this portion of the inquiry on my own, if you wish.
0: I can't ask you to do that.
2: We've conducted separate portions of our investigations before.
0: But not because of my reticence to follow through. I understand Mr. Murphy has a cork jacket for me. Could I require it? I will accept the offer.
2: It is here in the boat. Are you getting in?
0: Someone once said, if it were done, when 'tis done, there to well it were done quickly. I'll row. It will be easier if I focus on rowing. I don't think I could bear to sit and look at the sea during the crossing. I regret this assignment already. I can only hope we're getting closer to the lighthouse.
2: Keep rowing, Barnaby. Not much farther. I'll let you know when we're close to any rock formations.
0: I don't care to look. I will just keep moving and hope all is well. It's philosophy that served me well these many years.
2: The sea is calm, and you are doing well. Keep your eyes on the floor of the boat.
0: I understand. There is only one keeper. Mr. Cook. Rather solitary assignment to be a mile from shore.
2: According to the information we have been given, his wife Annalise is with him.
0: Marvelous to have company. By mile calculations, I should be travelling at 4 knots by now.
2: Knots, Barnaby. Don't tell me you've taken to using nautical jargon.
0: I learned the term before we left. As we started 10 minutes ago. Shouldn't we be reaching our destination soon?
2: My estimation is approximately 6 minutes more. You are welcome to rest if required.
0: Never. No. No.
2: I see our host is waiting for us. Correction, our hostess. Red hair stands out against the blue of the sea and sky. But I don't see a dock.
0: No dock? How are we getting out of the boat?
2: There appears to be an access point she is pointing to.
0: I'm turning to see. Ah, there we are. Very well. Making my way there. Maybe at a knot less or two. Oh God, I looked at the sea.
2: Don't worry about knots or the sea. Let's just focus on rowing and I'll direct you to the access point. We are in this together.
0: As always.
7: Welcome. Welcome.
2: We have arrived. Annalise Cook, I presume. I am Harper Thorne. This is Barnaby Druthers. He will regain his voice when he regains the assuredness of his footing inside.
7: Come in. Come in.
2: We are to interview Leopold. Is he in the lantern room?
7: Well, Leopold is feeling poorly. If we had a better way to communicate, I would have asked you not to come until he felt better.
0: I would have much preferred that.
2: I'm sorry to hear he is ill, Annalise. What ails him?
7: No, the fever. The doctor says with rest, he may regain his strength.
0: The doctor made a house call to the lighthouse? I admire the man's dedication to his patients.
2: When was the doctor here?
7: A week ago, but Leopold has been improving slowly.
2: We hope to ask him some questions about the night of the wreck of the SS Pinnacle.
7: I can provide the answers you seek. I was there with him. You mentioned the lantern room. I'll take you there.
0: My arms received the benefit of exercise during this investigation, and my legs are now enjoying the same benefit.
2: Care to rest?
0: I will at the top. How many steps to the top?
7: There are 175 steps in the lighthouse.
0: Good. I'm guessing we only have 110 left to go.
7: You can see this is an 8-wick oil lamp lantern with reflectors.
0: Part of the duties would be to trim the wicks. Is that not so?
7: That's correct. And other maintenance as required.
0: See, Miss Thorne, I learned something from Shipman Price. One can see a great distance from here, can't one?
7: When the light from the pinnacle came into view, we ensured the light continued to burn bright as always. We sounded the horn.
2: And when the pinnacle got closer, you sounded the horn again, did you not?
7: We did, yes.
0: I understand the keeper even rowed out and brought the captain's wife off the ship.
7: That is so.
2: I wonder, Annalise, is your husband also a ginger?
7: Oh, I'm not sure I know how to answer that question or why I should do so.
2: The one who rowed out to the ship from a lighthouse had red hair, like yourself. Even I noticed it when I saw you as we rowed out.
0: I was looking at the bottom of the boat as I rowed. But I do agree, your hair is rather striking. I would see how it is a detail one might notice and comment upon.
7: Leopold is the keeper of the lighthouse on behalf of the company.
0: It is remarkable, then, that he would have the ability to walk 175 steps to the top during a fever that required medical intervention 5 days ago.
7: It is remarkable, not impossible.
2: Annalise, I submit to you that you are the true keeper here, at least while your husband is ill.
7: The lighthouse should be operated by more than one person to allow it to function correctly. There was another keeper, Mr. Penistone, who left the lighthouse on a dispute of wages, leaving only Leopold with all the work. So I learned how to keep the lamp lit, to keep the log, all of the duties to keep the lighthouse working.
2: Your courage, that was not taught. That was all your own.
0: Amazing grace.
2: What do you mean, Barnaby?
0: Annalise,

0: Remarkable Annalise Cook, the keeper of Dead Man's Lighthouse.
1: Your investigation then will not place either Leopold or I in any difficulty?
2: Far from it, I assure you. Thank you for your time.
0: And now we have a journey home.
2: A mile from shore.
0: That might as well be a million. Are you interested in rowing, Miss Thorne?
2: I certainly can, if required.
0: I don't know if it will be. Ask me when we reach the 175th step. In conclusion, gentlemen, the fault in the matter of the SS Pinnacle, if any fault is to be assessed, resides with the master of the ship. The captain is responsible for the actions of his crew, and in this case, although every crew member performed their duties as assigned, Captain Watson was not on deck when the crucial hour was at hand. The exemplary work of the lighthouse keepers were without fault. They were heroic in nature and worthy of praise and reward. Should you wish to bestow great appreciation to them? This concludes the inquiry.

0: This has been a work of fiction. There was a wreck of a ship, the SS Blue Jacket, off the coast of Land's End in 1898, whose details inspired our story. The names of those involved and certain details have been changed. However, the story of Grace Darling, the heroic daughter of a lighthouse keeper who, with her father, rowed out to a rocky island to save survivors of a shipwreck, as was referenced in our tale, is entirely true. Barnaby Druthers, The Wreck of the SS Pinnacle. Written, created, and produced by J. Timothy Quirk. Copyright 2025. 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Directed by A.J. Lynn. Music by Robert C. Fullerton and Bob Eccleston. Starring Humphrey Ralston, Devin Richtmeyer, David Lally, Jack Sheedy, Seth Keyes, Jerry Crystal, Kurt Boucher, and Tina Robin. Barnaby Druthers, The Wreck of the SS Pinnacle. Barnaby Druthers is an audio theater program that is part mystery, part comedy. It certainly blends genres. It stars Humphrey Ralston as Barnaby Druthers and Devin Richtmeyer as his confidant, the woman of mystery, who is the brains behind the operation. The program is directed by A.J. Lynn and written, created, and produced by J. Timothy Quirk, with additional production by Kurt Boucher. Barnaby Druthers began as an episode in the audio theater program Nutmeg Junction. Here I am in interview discussing it.
1: When Devin and Humphrey came on board with Nutmeg Junction, paired them together for one short story, and then after that, I had a sense as to what the characters would do, and we immediately did more stories after that, and then because Humphrey and Devin did so well in the roles, Barnaby Druthers is its own radio show.
0: A.J. Lynn, the director of the program, describes her process.
2: Joe will send me a script. Occasionally, we'll talk about changing one or two things, but then casting starts. I got Humphrey and Devin always. Sometimes I'll either have to go back and listen to older shows or to see what I've got for talent in Nutmeg Junction to do different accents. I see who's available, who has the certain talents we need for that particular script, whether it's modern or Victorian era. Then comes the listening part, making sure that I'm getting appropriate audio from everyone. After recording, it's out of my hands.
0: Devin Richtmeyer plays Harper Thorne.
3: I am Devin. I play Barnaby's partner in crime. She's kind of the brains behind the operation, but she doesn't really want the glory. She just does it for the joy of solving mysteries. And I think she also enjoys the fact that Barnaby really likes the attention. So she kind of just leaves it up to him.
0: Humphrey Ralston plays the titular role, Barnaby Druthers.
4: I love playing a role, and the other characters and the other people in the show,

0: just so great. And we just have a lot of fun doing it. And we can't wait to get back in the studio. I really respect and enjoy being with these other great actors. And, you know, while my name is on the show, I'm really only a small part of what actually makes it a really enjoyable experience. And hopefully the audience gets as much out of it as we do. I think we genuinely enjoy being with each other.
1: Kurt Boucher, who assists with production, finds inspiration in the classic audio theater programs.
2: Well, as a kid, you know, I was a big sci-fi fan. And so Orson Welles' War of the Worlds, or his production of that. And then I found out there was all this other stuff. I used to actually get it out on a record from the library and bring it home and listen to it that way. So then when Joe offered this, it was an amazing opportunity.
1: Humphrey Ralston describes the joy of working on Barnaby Druthers.
0: What I really wanted to get across is just how brilliant the writing Joe is and what a wonderful team that he's assembled. You know, I'm fortunate to play the lead character and I love playing Barnaby Druthers. And my wife would say that I've actually become Barnaby Druthers. I'm more stupid now than I've ever been. But always happy to take credit for everything that goes well. But it's Joe's writing is wonderful and I love playing a role.
1: J. Timothy Quirk describes the writing process.
3: I'm thinking about the show constantly and stories constantly. For the most part, I've kicked around an idea for so long and I have an idea as to where it's going to begin, middle, and end. And then as I'm writing it, I kind of edit it as I go because we have a weekly show. So we have to make sure that we have something that can go out on air. We want to bring new stories to the front.
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5: 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I think it's time we went and did some shopping for some clothes.
6: I was shopping for a suit the other day and walked into the department store. Stepped on the elevator and told the girl, dry goods flow. When I got off, a salesman come up to me. He said, now what can I do for you? I said, well, go in there and show me all them sport clothes like you supposed to. He said, well, sure, come on in, buddy, and dig these fabrics we got laid out on the shelf. He said,
7: pick yourself out one, try it on, stand in the mirror and dig yourself.

0: wholesale it indeed. It's got the custom cuffs and the walking chalk, he said.
1: And I'm gonna let you have it at a steal.
0: And for the playboy, you have the latest in tweed with the cutaway flap over twice. It's a box back two button western model, he said.
1: Nah, ain't that nice?
0: Ooh.
1: Them buttons are solid gold.
0: Ooh. You made a deal, so.
1: That collar's

0: 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And I'll make sure I get all my payments in right on time.
1: Wait a minute, buddy, let me go back and do a little checking on you.
0: Then the man, he come back, he say, I'm sorry, my man, but
1: your credit didn't go through.
0: Why, what you mean? Ooh, ain't this a shame? My heart's in pain. Ooh, pure herringbone.
1: That's a suit you will never own.
0: Lord have mercy. I got a good job.

Welcome to Nutmeg Junction. I'm J. Timothy Quirk. We have one main story to share on our trolley ride of imagination. It is a return to the world of cosmic ventures, whom fortune favors, part one, starring Amanda Yount, A.J. Lin, Jason Kulas, Kurt Boucher, with Matt Griffiths, David Robinson, and Jerry Crystal. Written and created by J. Timothy Quirk, produced and directed by Kurt Boucher, music by Robert C. Fullerton. And now, Cosmic Ventures.

0: What's the status, Sarval?
1: If you wanted to know that, Clark, you should have joined us in the strategy meeting.
0: I would have joined the meeting if I knew about it.
1: You were sent an invitation in the data log.
0: I don't check the data log. We saw each other 3 times today, and you never mentioned a strategy meeting. You really need to work on your communication skills.
1: I communicate just fine. I'm the communications officer.
0: Well, we all need to do a better job communicating in general. And since that's your focus, start with you. What's the status, Jeeves?
2: Captain Clark, our present location is in the Beta 12-9 sector. According to the charts procured by Kuiper Boost, there are no planets hospitable to humanoid life from this point forward.
0: That's what I like about having the mechanical on board. He's not programmed for sarcasm. How reliable is the chart, Kuiper?
3: I traded Bunthru meat for it.
1: So reliable.
0: Well, if we expect to trade for needed supplies, we should get out of here as soon as possible.
3: The chart indicates there's an anomaly that serves as a portal to civilizations at the far end of the sector. If we're reading it correctly, the anomaly is a fold in the fabric of space. What would take years to travel at distance would only take hours through the fold.
0: Some kind of shortcut? A wormhole?
2: Captain Clark, it would be wise to advise you there is no known evidence to support the theory that such a construct, artificial or otherwise, operates in that manner as described. Projections indicate the gravity would crush any ship that attempted to enter it.
0: Jeeves, are you programmed to know everything?
2: No, sir, but I have the capacity to record and preserve.
0: All right. It's worth checking out this bypass. Chart a course for the wormhole!
3: Great idea, Clark. I don't know, the kind of idea that would have come up at a strategy meeting?
1: Kuiper's already taken us there. Approaching the coordinates 275.413. The wormhole should be ahead.
3: Decreasing speed? Scanners are indicating something's up ahead? Two somethings.
1: On screen.
0: What's going on? What am I seeing?
1: Two vessels. The large vessel appears to be a Juggernaut military class. The other seems to be a small freighter.
3: The freighter's trying to make its way to the wormhole.
0: The Juggernaut has other ideas. Let's not get involved.
1: Incoming communication from the freighter, audio only. Engaging the translation matrix. Playing now.
4: This is Sunak of the Gilm. Help me, please! Help me! My ship is being attacked. Ship is damaged. Running out of time, please!
3: We should respond.
0: Silence is a response.
1: Receiving transmission from the Juggernaut. Translation matrix activated. Visual and audio engaged. On screen.
5: Our senses indicate the Rogue has contacted your ship. Do not engage in any way. Any activity will be considered a hostile act of war and will be met with severe force.
0: We are representatives of the Tsardistan conglomerate from the galaxy in Alpha 2. We bring greetings from Tsarina Dread. What is your designation? What may we call you?
5: You have been warned.
3: So, not interested in answering the question.
0: Silence is still the best response moving forward.
3: Clark, the small freighter is turning towards us. I think they want to put us between them and the Juggernaut.
0: A good thing we have the galaxy's best pilot. Kuiper, can you keep the freighter away from us?
1: The Juggernaut's not waiting. They're firing.
0: Raise the EBS!
3: Brace for impact!
0: Was that it?
2: The Cosmic Ventures energy barrier system absorbed the attack.
1: I engaged the EBS system as soon as I saw the two ships come on screen.
3: There is no damage.
0: So the Juggernaut can't hurt us?
2: Not necessarily, Captain Clark. We can only determine that their first attempt was unsuccessful. We do not know what other weapons are at their disposal.
0: The new Quanta Cannons we negotiated from the Halana. Jeeves, tell me you've updated the Venture with them.
2: 3 Quanta Cannons have been attached. 1 to the bow, to the stern, and to the center of the hull. They are operational, but have not been tested.
1: This is not the time to test them.
0: I disagree. We have been fired upon.
3: Well, they fired upon the freighter, and we were in the way. But I agree, a measured response is warranted.
0: Open communications with the Juggernaut.
1: They're not accepting the message.
0: Record it and send it.
1: Recording on.
0: Unidentified vessel. This is Captain Clark of the Cosmic Ventures. You have fired upon a ship under the protection of the Tsardistan conglomerate. As an indicator of mercy, you will be given 1 chance to vacate this area immediately. Failure to do so will result in severe consequences. You have been warned.
1: They're firing.
0: On us?
3: Evasive maneuver.
1: They've struck the freighter. Sunek of the Guild is sending another transmission.
4: My ship is disabled. The environmental controls are failing. Please, help!
0: Did the Juggernaut shoot at us again?
2: The Juggernaut struck their intended target.
0: We still had to move out of the way. I don't like bullies. If the Juggernaut is not interested in peaceful resolution, let's brush them back a bit. Jeeves, engage the center quanta cannon.
3: A measured and proportionate response, Clark.
0: Agreed. Jeeves, just a shot across their bow. Let them know we mean business.
2: Weapon engaged. Captain, as a reminder, these weapons have not been tested.
0: I'm aware of that. Fire.
2: Firing.
1: The Juggernaut is completely destroyed.
0: Any survivors?
3: Not on board the Juggernaut.
1: The freighter is sending a communication.
4: Thank you, friend. You have saved me and my ship. As my ship is now stranded, it is only a matter of time before another Marsul will find us. Will you take my ship on board so I can tend to my repairs?
0: I'm not sure that's our responsibility. Kuiper, what do you think?
3: If Sunek was heading for the wormhole, he might know the Venture can travel through it without getting crushed.
1: He also might know what's on the other side of the wormhole.
0: Sunek of the Guild, we agree to your request. Prepare for onboarding. Okay, how do we bring their ship on board if they can't maneuver into the bay?
3: I could move the Venture into the path of the freighter, but we don't want to damage the inside of the bay. We'd have to use the cranes. Jeeves, think you could secure the freighter?
2: With a degree of certainty to a factor of 97.4%.
0: I like those odds. Let's get the ship on board and we'll meet this Sunek of the Guild.
2: May I present Sunek of the Guild? Sunek, this is Captain Clark, Kuiper Boost, and Sarvel.
4: I am grateful to you all. You have saved my life. I can never repay you.
0: That's not necessarily true, but we'll leave that for the moment.
3: Are you in need of nourishment? Food? And drink?
4: Thank you, but what I require for my sustenance is on board my ship. The sooner I repair it, the sooner I can feed.
1: Please have a seat, Sunek.
4: Thank you, Sarvel.
1: Can you tell us why you were being attacked?
4: You do not know of the Marsul? Of the Guild?
3: Well, we're new to these parts. We're from the Alpha Sector.
4: I'm sorry, Kuiper. I'm unfamiliar with worlds beyond the realm. We don't use terms like Alpha Sector, just as you do not know the history of the Marsul and the Guild. All you need to know is that the Marsul will return, and when they do, you must be prepared for battle. Marsuls hate the Guild, but since you destroyed their ship, they will hate you even more.
0: We're used to that.
1: Where are they coming from? The star chart we're working from has no planets in this sector. Jeeves, can you show our guests the chart?
4: That is the Guild Tunnel?
3: You mean the wormhole? Is that what you call it? The Guild Tunnel?
4: It is the portal to our homeworld. Your star chart is not complete. It is missing much, including the world of the Marsul. It should be there, within the nebula that is also not on your chart.
1: That's what you get when you trade with Bunthu meat.
0: We still got the better of the bargain. Sunek, can you update the chart?
4: Yes, but time is of the essence. It would be best if I began repairs on my ship. I hope I can repair it in time.
3: You'll have better odds if you have help.
4: Thank you, Kuiper. And thank you all. I'm in your debt.
3: I'll see what I can find out about how his ship can go through the Guild Tunnel.
1: Sunek was handsome.
0: I didn't notice.
1: Kuiper did.
0: Jeeves, go down to the bay with them and find out everything you can.
2: Can you define parameters? What exactly do you mean by everything?
0: By everything, I mean everything Sunek doesn't want us to know. That is your new primary mission.
3: You have an extraordinary ship, Sunak.
4: I could say the same about yours, Kuiper.
3: There are no rivets, bolts, paneling. The freighter is smooth. It's an entire construction. I don't recognize this material.
4: The Therastium form was bonded through cold fusion in space.
3: Therastium?
4: Mined on my planet. It's lightweight, but incredibly strong. I keep Therastium in the freighter in case I have to commandeer a different ship to get back home. I do not have enough supply to cover the Venture, however.
3: Maybe not for the Venture, but the Comet Rider is a personal transport vessel. That's similar to the size of your freighter.
4: Does it have the weapons you use to fire upon the Marsul?
3: Not yet, but it might be retrofitted if given time.
4: Time is a luxury we cannot afford. It is doubtful there's time to coat your Comet Rider and fit it with weapons.
2: Kuiper Boost, I must advise you that the Therastium may explain why the freighter can pass through the anomaly, but the same element may also explain why their ship is susceptible to the Marsul's energy weapons.
4: The Marsuls have calibrated their weapons specifically to target the Therastium.
3: Why do they hate the Giln so much?
4: The Giln are who we are, and the Marsuls hate us for existing.
3: That must be terrible for you.
4: We do what we must to survive. We've always done that. We have a simple hunter-gatherer society.
2: I'm receiving a reading of extreme temperatures emanating from the aft section of the freighter. Can I assume it is the cargo hold?
4: I'll focus on everything internal to the ship. Thank you, Jeeves.
2: If we cannot assist you inside your vessel, I am not sure we can assist you outside of it.
4: Yes. Well, I can enjoy your company, at least.
2: I fail to see how we can be of company if you are inside your vessel and we are outside.
4: Well, not everyone has to be here. Jeeves.
2: I fail to see how...
3: Jeeves, I have this. Why don't you check with Sarvel to see if she's made any progress on the Giln tunnel?
2: You wish me to leave?
4: Yes.
3: Yes, Jeeves.
2: My primary instruction is to remain here. However, I choose to report to Sarvel and inquire as to the progress with the anomaly.
1: I've updated the Marsul homeworld based on Sunak's approximation. If the location is correct, assuming the Marsul's destruction was communicated to their homeworld, we should expect them within 12 quanta units.
0: Not a lot of time. I'm going to load more warheads into the quanta cannon.
1: Clark, I would like to communicate something to you.
0: Fire away.
1: That's just it. How you fired away. We didn't need to fire at the Marsuls. Now we have an enemy.
0: They fired at us first.
1: They fired at Sunak. We were just in the way.
0: If there's one thing I've learned from the Tsardistan, it's to always show strength.
1: There are different ways to show strength, and different ideas as to what strength really is.
0: Point noted. I appreciate the feedback, Sarval. How come you didn't use sarcasm to get your point across?
1: There's a minimum requirement of intelligence required to understand sarcasm, and I wanted to make sure I was understood.
0: Jeeves, I told you to keep an eye on Sunak.
2: I was told by both Kuiper and Sunak to get lost in so many words, sir.
0: I don't blame them, really.
2: It has come to my attention that their ships are coated with an element called Therastium. There is enough Therastium on board the freighter to coat the Comet Rider.
0: Yes, but we have the Venture. What are we supposed to do? Park it?
2: I am not advising a course of action, sir, just providing information as requested.
1: When the Marsuls get here, it would be good to have an escape route.
0: I'm not leaving the ship. For what we do, we need a ship like the Venture. Otherwise, what's the point of being out here?
1: There's no point in being destroyed for the sake of a ship when we can always find another ship if we survive.
0: True. Jeeves, follow Sarval's recommendation and coat the Comet Rider with a Therastium. But remember, your primary mission is to obtain any information you can about our visitor. Find out what he knows. Find out what we need to know.
2: Yes, sir. Are you assigning me the task to have me get lost as well?
0: No, Jeeves. If and when I want you to get lost, what I say won't be that nice.
1: And sometimes it would just be said with hand gestures.
2: In that case, I will accept the assignment.
3: Why don't you start it up again, Sunak? See if it'll run?
4: I think the repairs we made succeeded.
3: If you let me inside the ship, I would know for certain.
4: You could have pulled a weapon on me at any time and forced your way in. With my ship in your bay, I'm at your mercy.
3: We don't do that here.
4: I value your trust. It is an element more valuable than even Therastium.
3: I wouldn't use the term trust.
4: You don't trust me?
3: Should I?
4: I hope so. You know, if you take the Comet Rider, I can show you my world. You would love the rainforest of Loreon.
3: How would you know that I'd love that?
4: Because it's magical. Because I love it. Because it will be all the more magical if you were there with me.
3: Jeeves said he finished coding the Comet Rider. I'd like to double check the specs with him. I don't see him now. Do you?
4: Maybe he knows we'd like to be alone.
3: But why would we like to be alone?
4: Because of this.

0: Attention, this is not a drill. The Marsouls have returned.
1: And they're coming in hot!
2: My freighter is repaired. I will take it through the Gilm Bridge. Tell your captain thank you. And I will thank you, Kuiper, when we both stand on the cliffs of the rainforest of Orion.
3: How many ships?
1: Three. Where's Jeeves?
3: I don't know, but I'll check the comet rider. Something tells me Sunik is gonna need to get cover to get through in the Gilm Bridge.
0: Okay, but that wasn't a part of any strategy meeting.

0: We could really use the galaxy's best pilot right now.
1: She's in the Comet Rider. I can't get a fix on Jeeves.
0: Half the crew isn't here.
1: Yeah, next strategy meeting we'll bring that up. The freighter has left our bay. It's heading towards the wormhole.
0: Three juggernauts aren't going to like that. Any ideas on how to stall them?
1: Communicate. With strength.
0: Weapons locked and targeted. Let's get their attention. Send a transmission. This is Captain Clark of the Tsardistan conglomerate. The Marsouls attacked my ship and paid the price. Scan the debris field you're approaching and know what I say is true. You will stand down or you will meet the same fate. You have been warned. Cut it.
1: Two of the juggernauts have broken off. They're in pursuit of the freighter.
2: Not if I can help it.
0: Kuiper, the Comet Rider is coated with a Therastium. Jeeves says that means the juggernaut's weapons can target you.
2: Good thing I can fly circles around them.
1: You don't need to prove the point, Kuiper. The freighter's almost to the opening of the bridge.
0: The juggernauts are firing. Jeeves, see if you can target... Never mind, he isn't here.

0: Internal log. In following my primary mission, I have entered the freighter to obtain information. Based on the movement of the vessel, it appears the freighter is en route. Statistically, I would surmise it is en route to Sunak's home planet through the anomaly which he calls the Gilne Bridge. The freighter is full. A temperature reading appears to be 30 units above freezing. There is a weapons closet, which is locked. The shelves that held the Therastium are empty. The cargo hold holds 12 rows of tubes, 10 tubes in each row. An energy source is connected to each one. Temperature indicates the contents are frozen. Frost is obscuring the contents from view. I will use a heat beam to warm it enough to identify what is inside.
1: Evasive! Evasive!
2: Well, I'm no Kuiper Boost, but they missed us.
1: The one gunning for the Comet Rider. That's the one who needs to back off. Loading the Quanta Cannon. And firing!
2: Direct hit. The Juggernaut has minimal damage.
1: Minimal damage?
2: All it did was get their attention.
1: That's the best we have. Kuiper, can you get back to the Venture?
3: I don't think so. We'll try to follow Sunak through the Gilne Bridge.
2: Incoming from two Juggernauts.
1: Evasive!
2: Evasive to where? Extensive damage to the hull. They took out the cannon on the bilge.
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4: This is Marzul Magistrate Guan, Captain Clark of the Saristan Conglomerate. You are ordered to surrender. 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You have been warned.
0: The window of the container is defrosting. Processing. Processing. It appears the cargo in the Sunak's freighter is a Marsul? It appears to be a Marsul. Each container must hold a Marsul. Processing. Processing. Processing.
2: Message coming in. On screen.
4: Time is up, Captain Clark. Surrender or die.

0: Cosmic Ventures will return next week in part two of For Whom Fortune Favors. And now, to conclude Nutmeg Junction's episode for today, we share some selections of Shakespeare's sonnets read by the cast of Nutmeg Junction. Please enjoy. First is Humphrey Ralston reciting Sonnet 18.
1: William Shakespeare's Sonnet number 18. Shall I compare thee to a summer's day? Thou art more lovely and more temperate. Rough winds do shake the darling buds of May, and summer's lease hath all too short a date. Sometime too hot the eye of heaven shines, and often is his gold complexion dimmed, and every fair from fair sometime declines, by chance or nature's changing course untrimmed. But thy eternal summer shall not fade, nor lose possession of that fair thou owest, nor shall death brag thou wanderest in his shade. When in eternal lines to time thou growest, so long as men can breathe or eyes can see, so long lives this, and this gives life to thee.
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2: 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To me, fair friend, you can never be old. For as you were when first your eye I eyed, such seems your beauty still. 3 winters cold have from the forest shook 3 summers' pride, 3 beauteous springs to yellow autumn turned. In process of the seasons have I seen 3 April perfumes in 3 hot Junes burned. Since first I saw you fresh, which yet are green. Ah, yet doth beauty, like a dial hand, steal from his figure, and no pace perceived. So your sweet hue, which methinks still doth stand, hath motion, and my eye may be deceived. For free of which, hear this, thou age unbred, ere you were born was beauty summer dead.
0: Thank you for listening to Nutmeg Junction, and may all your journeys bring you back to a happy home.
3: 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Over 70 shows from which to choose. 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

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This is your host, Larry Becker. Blues music comes in all sizes and shapes, from acoustic, down-home Delta country blues, rough, raw, early Chicago electric blues, the sweet melodic sound of Piedmont blues. Well, you get the picture. There's just a lot of different styles. In this show, we're going to listen to some blues-inspired swing by the great Lionel Hampton. In the first half of the show, we'll feature cuts from the two-disc set originally recorded and released on Decca in a collection called Hamp, the legendary Decca recordings of Lionel Hampton. This album was issued in 1996 by MCA Records and GRP Records. In the second half of the show, we're also going to listen to some cuts from Hampton's album called Mostly Blues, which was issued in 1989 on the Musical Heritage Society label. Let me start off with a part of the entry regarding Lionel Hampton in the Encyclopedia of the Blues, edited by Edward Camara and published in 2006 by the Rutledge Taylor and Francis Group. Vibraphonist, drummer, pianist, bandleader, born in Louisville, but raised in Birmingham, Alabama. Hampton began playing drums in church and then with bands in Chicago and Los Angeles. He adopted vibes in 1930 and became the best-known practitioner of the instrument in jazz, first with Benny Goodman and then as a leader from 1937. Hot Mallets, which came out in 1939, foreshadowed elements of bebop. His biggest hit was Flying Home in 1942, featuring saxophonist Illinois Jacquet. Hampton combined virtuosity with crowd-pleasing showmanship throughout his career, leading small and big bands that featured many illustrious sidemen. Blues remained fundamental to his earthly swinging music. Those notes on Lionel Hampton in the Encyclopedia of the Blues were written by Kenny Mathiason. Lionel Hampton was born April 30th, 1908 in Louisville, Kentucky. And of course, he was a great vibraphone player. I mean, that's what he was famous for. But he was also completely proficient on the drums as well. And he could play the piano too. Let's start off with his big hit, Flying Home, and then go to Hamp's Boogie Woogie, then Million Dollar Smile, and after that we'll feature some of his live performances at Carnegie Hall in New York City, which includes an extended live version of Flying Home, and then also at the Civic Auditorium in Pasadena, California. Get ready for some fast-moving blues-influenced swing, which, along with other blues artists, paved the way for the up-tempo rhythm and blues, and then rock and roll. Here's Lionel Hampton, Flying Home.

That was Lionel Hampton doing Flying Home, recorded in New York City, May 26, 1942. Now we're going to listen to Hamp's Boogie Woogie. It was recorded in New York City on March 2nd, 1944. And then Million Dollar Smile, which was recorded in Los Angeles, October 16th, 1944. And Lionel Hampton is playing the piano on that Boogie Woogie.

Those were Hamp's Boogie Woogie and Million Dollar Smile. Next is Red Cross, live at Carnegie Hall, 1945, with a young Dizzy Gillespie on trumpet. And this also features Herbie Fields on an alto sax solo. And after that, we'll also listen to Hamp's Blues, also live at Carnegie Hall, 1945.

That was Red Cross and Hamp's Blues, both at Carnegie Hall. Somebody's got to restrain those trumpet players. Next is Evil Gal Blues, also recorded live at Carnegie Hall. It's got Hampton on drums on this one and the great Dinah Washington doing vocals. And after that, we'll have the extended Flying Home, also live at Carnegie Hall, 1945.

That was Flying Home. And just before that, we heard Evil Gal Blues, sung by the great Dinah Washington. We're going to hear from her a little later in the show. Next up is Stardust. It was recorded live at the Civic Auditorium in Pasadena, California on August 4th, 1947. And then after that, Ribs and Hot Sauce, recorded in New York City on May 21st, 1945. This is the Radio Free Blues Show, and you're listening to the album Hamp, the legendary Decca recordings of Lionel Hampton, a 5-star album. Just listen to Willie Smith doing his alto sax after the brief vibes opening. The man could bend notes on the alto sax and just tease that music out. Here's Stardust.

That was Stardust and Ribs and Hot Sauce. Next, as promised, is Dinah Washington doing Blowtop Blues, recorded in New York City on May 21st in 1945. And after that, Hey Bopa Rebop, recorded in Los Angeles, California, December 1st, 1945. It's got Lionel Hampton on vocals and doing some piano. Blowtop Blues and Hey Bopa Rebop. And then when we come back for the second half of the show, we'll do a little more Lionel Hampton. And then we'll get to some classic Chicago blues. Stay tuned.

0: 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Why? 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We're downstairs in the Black Trumpet Compass Rose building, just across from Misty Mountain Brewing. 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

Welcome back to the second half of the Radio Free Blues Show. This is your host, Larry Becker. We're going to start off doing two songs from the album Mostly Blues by Lionel Hampton. And then we're going to shift over to some Chicago blues from the album Chess Blues. It was issued by Chess MCA in 1992. It's a 4-CD set, a 5-star album. But before we get started with that, let's listen to Walking Uptown and Mostly Blues from the Lionel Hampton album, Mostly Blues, released in 1989 on the label Musical Heritage Society. Here's Lionel Hampton.

That was Lionel Hampton doing Walking Uptown and Mostly Blues. Let's switch over to some chess blues in Chicago. We'll start with Etta James. She's doing Something's Got a Hold on Me. It went up to number 4 on the 1962 Rhythm and Blues charts. In the Chicago blues world, women singers were a rarity, and she was one of the best. This is definitely blues meets gospel. Etta James, Something's Got a Hold on Me.

That was the great Etta James doing Something's Got a Hold on Me. Next is the Big Three Trio. That's Lafayette Leak on piano, Willie Dixon on bass, Clifton James on drums. They're doing a song called Wrinkles.

That was Sonny Boy Williamson II doing Bring It On Home. Next is Walter Shaky Horton. That's Big Walter. He's doing a song called Good Moanin' Blues. Not Good Morning Blues, but Good Moanin' Blues. It was written by Willie Dixon. It's got Walter Horton on harmonica. Willie Dixon, he's doing some vocals, or at least some moaning. Bobby Buster on organ, Buddy Guy on guitar, Jack Myers on bass, Willie Smith on drums. It was recorded on January 24th, 1964. Walter Horton doing Good Moanin' Blues.

That was Big Walter Horton doing Good Moaning Blues. Next is Howlin' Wolf doing Killin' Floor. Wolf is accompanying himself, doing vocals and harmonica. Arnold Rogers is doing tenor sax. Donald Hankin doing baritone sax. Lafayette Leak on piano. Hubert Sumlin, the great Hubert Sumlin, and the great Buddy Guy on guitars. Andrew McMahon on bass. And Sam Lay on drums. He's quite a fine drummer, too. Here's Howlin' Wolf doing Killin' Floor.

That was Howlin' Wolf doing Killin' Floor. Next is Coco Taylor, another one of the rare women singers, blues singers in Chicago. She's doing What Kind of Man Is That? Coco Taylor is doing the vocals, Walter Horton on the harmonica, Lafayette Leak on piano, Buddy Guy and Robert Nighthawk doing guitars, Jack Myers doing bass, and Clifton James doing drums. It was a Checker single. It was recorded June 30th, 1964. Coco Taylor, What Kind of Man Is That? She's a woman with a big voice.

That was Coco Taylor. What kind of man is that? Next is Little Milton. He's doing a song called We're Gonna Make It. It was recorded February 16th, 1965. It's got Little Milton doing vocals and guitar, David Hines on trumpet, an unknown saxophone player, Charles Stepney on piano, Gerald Sims on guitar, Louis Slatterfield on bass, and Maurice White on drums. It was originally a Checker single. Here's Little Milton. We're gonna make it.

Little Milton doesn't get enough playtime. He was really good. That's Little Milton doing We're Gonna Make It. Next is Coco Taylor. She's doing Wang Dang Doodle. It's a song that was written by Willie Dixon. It was originally written by Willie Dixon for Howlin' Wolf, and Howlin' Wolf put the song out. But Coco Taylor, she really nailed it. Coco Taylor is singing. Willie Dixon, he's doing a little vocals. Gene Barge and Donald Hankins, they're doing saxophones. Lafayette Leake is doing piano. Buddy Guy and Johnny Twist Williams are doing guitars. Jack Myers is doing bass. Fred Below on drums. This was produced by Willie Dixon. Came out on Checker. Wang Dang Doodle.

That was Coco Taylor and Company doing Wang Dang Doodle. Next, we're going to listen to Little Joe Blue. His real name was Joe Valerie. He's doing a song called Dirty Work Going On. It was recorded in Los Angeles on March 22, 1964. The Sidemen aren't going to be familiar to the Chicago scene. They're folks from Los Angeles. Larry Green on guitar, Unknown Saxes and piano, Curtis Tillman on bass, and Chuck Thomas on drums. It was originally recorded for a tiny L.A. label called Movin', but then it was later obtained by and released on Checker. Here's Little Joe Blue doing the vocals on Dirty Work Going On.

That was Little Joe Blue doing Dirty Work Going On. Next is John Lee Hooker doing One Bourbon, One Scotch, and One Beer. It's got John Lee Hooker doing vocals and guitar, Lafayette Leak on piano, Eddie Burns on guitar, an unknown bass and tambourine player, Fred Belo on drums. It was issued on Chess and recorded May 1966. John Lee Hooker, One Bourbon, One Scotch, and One Beer.

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By that time, it was 10:30 then. 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

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I said, "Hey, Mr. Bartender, what do you want?"

0: That was John Lee Hooker doing one bourbon, one scotch, and one beer. And this is Larry Becker doing the Radio Free Blues Show. 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Next up is Eddie Guitar Burns. He's doing a song called Jinglin' Baby. He's doing the vocals and guitar. It's got Lafayette Leak on piano, an unknown bass player, but a very well-known drummer, Fred Below. Here's Eddie Burns doing Jinglin' Baby.
1: I got something to tell you, baby.

That was Eddie Guitar Burns doing Jinglin' Baby. Next is Muddy Waters. That's Why I Don't Mind. That's the name of the song, recorded June 22nd, 1966. Muddy Waters doing vocals and guitar, James Cotton doing harmonica, Otis Spann on piano, James Pee Wee Madison and Sam Lawhorn on guitars, Calvin Jones on bass, and Willie Smith on drums. Recorded June 22nd, 1966, Muddy Waters, That's Why I Don't Mind.

Taking us out of the show is Hound Dog Taylor doing a song called Sitting Here Alone. It was recorded around September 1967. Hound Dog Taylor is doing vocals and guitar. Walter Horton is doing harmonica. Lafayette Leak on piano. Lee Jackson on bass. Robert Whitehead on drums. Thanks for listening to the show. Catch you next time.

0: 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And thank you for listening to Community Radio. We're here when and where you need us, right around the corner. 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We'll see you next time.
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1: There are dozens of collapsed buildings, and we are at this moment working very hard in rescue operations to save the lives that God permits us to save. I want to say that this is a true tragedy.
0: Thousands are feared dead in Venezuela, if not tens of thousands. After two major earthquakes toppled buildings in Caracas and other areas, rescue workers are desperately looking for survivors. The worst earthquake in a century. We'll get the latest. Then to Texas, where a federal judge has handed down prison sentences ranging from 30 to 100 years to a group of anti-ICE protesters. One man was sentenced to 30 years for simply moving a box of anti-fascist zines. We'll speak to a lawyer in the case and a journalist who covered the trial.
2: This was the first time, according to the Trump administration, that they charged people as terrorists who were alleged Antifa members. And the administration secured some very long convictions, which were immediately trumpeted by Kash Patel and Attorney General Todd Blanche.
0: And we speak to the acclaimed journalist and tech activist Cory Doctorow, author of the new book, The Reverse Centaur's Guide to Life After AI, How to Think About Artificial Intelligence Before It's Too Late.
3: The thing we really need to be worrying about right now is what happens when the bubble pops and 35% of the economy is vaporized, not that the software that can't do your job is going to take your job. Your boss will give it your job, but it can't do your job.
0: All that and more coming up. Welcome to Democracy Now!, democracynow.org, The War and Peace Report. I'm Amy Goodman. Venezuela's acting president, Delcy Rodriguez, has declared a state of emergency after scores of people were killed and over 1,000 injured by two powerful earthquakes that struck near the capital, Caracas, on Wednesday evening. The death toll is currently at over 160, but likely to continue rising as rescue workers frantically search for survivors in the rubble of at least dozens of collapsed buildings. The first earthquake, registered 7.2 on the Richter scale, was followed less than a minute later by an even more powerful 7.5 magnitude earthquake. This is a survivor.
4: Fortunately, my family, my wife, my granddaughter, and I were out of the apartment building. When we got back, we saw it was completely destroyed. Luckily, the neighbors managed to save their lives, too. What can I say? How many families are going to end up like this with destroyed buildings in Caracas?
0: The U.S. Geological Survey warns there's a high chance the death toll could rise into the tens of thousands or even top 100,000. Wednesday's earthquakes follow U.S. airstrikes on Caracas and other Venezuelan cities in January, which came after 20 years of devastating U.S. sanctions that left Caracas's electrical grid and other infrastructure in disrepair. After headlines, we'll talk about what's happening there. The White House has asked Congress to approve nearly $88 billion in supplemental funding, mostly to cover the cost of the U.S. war in Iran. That's down from the $200 billion request floated by Defense Secretary Pete Hegseth in March, but still dwarfs the pace of military spending during the height of the U.S. occupations of Iraq and Afghanistan. On Wednesday, Secretary of State Marco Rubio met with Gulf allies in Kuwait, Bahrain, and the United Arab Emirates. He said technical talks with Iran are scheduled for next week in Geneva and ruled out any deal in which Iran would charge a fee for passage through the Strait of Hormuz.
5: I know of no country on the planet that supports tolling or a fee for the use of the straits. That's not going to happen. The president has been abundantly clear.
0: Israeli attacks killed at least two people in southern Lebanon Wednesday, coming despite the renewed ceasefire between the U.S. and Iran, which requires an end to Israel's occupation of southern Lebanon. On Wednesday, the U.S. hosted another round of talks between Israeli and Lebanese diplomats. Once again, Hezbollah was not a party to the talks. In Tel Aviv, Israeli Defense Minister Israel Katz said Israeli troops would not withdraw from southern Lebanon.
6: The IDF is prepared, and we are not retreating. We announced that in any case, we are not withdrawing. And as of this moment, this is a political achievement. There is no American demand for Israel to withdraw from Lebanon.
0: In Gaza, an Israeli drone struck a tent housing displaced Palestinians in Almawasi on Wednesday, killing a 12-year-old child and wounding several others. The attack came one day after a United Nations Commission of Inquiry reported Israel's deliberate targeting of children as part of an ongoing genocide against Gaza's Palestinian population. In the occupied West Bank, Israeli forces shot and killed a 29-year-old Palestinian man during a raid on the town of Al-Yamun, west of Jenin. Meanwhile, the Palestinian journalist Mujahid Bani Mufla has released shocking images taken before and after he was jailed by Israel without charge in a so-called administrative detention. Bani Mufla says during his 6 months in captivity, he was starved and abused. He suffered a severe brain hemorrhage just 2 days after his release and had to have parts of his skull removed. In a statement, the Palestinian Prisoners Society says Mufla is not an isolated case and that, quote, thousands have been subjected to systematic violations inside Israeli prisons, including torture, starvation, denial of treatment, physical and psychological assaults, in addition to continuous psychological terror. San Jose State University has been ordered to reinstate a tenured professor who was fired for her pro-Palestinian activism. An arbitrator issued the order to rehire Professor Sankeel after finding her dismissal was, quote, excessive and disproportionate, unquote. Professor Keel hailed the ruling as a, quote, victory for academic freedom on campus and pro-Palestine speech, unquote. Keel had been fired after participating in three on-campus demonstrations over the war in Gaza. She also served as faculty advisor to Students for Justice in Palestine. President Trump abruptly called off plans to sign a bipartisan housing bill on Wednesday, less than 2 hours before a scheduled signing ceremony. On social media, Trump declared the event was, quote, hereby canceled until such a time as we pass the desperately needed Save America Act, which I consider to be a national emergency, he wrote. The legislation would require voters to produce passports or birth certificates showing their current name in order to register to vote or update voter registration information. Voting rights experts say it could disenfranchise millions of citizens. Meanwhile, Trump visited Capitol Hill for a closed-door meeting with Senate Republicans, where he castigated them for refusing to abolish the filibuster in order to pass the Save America Act. The meeting reportedly devolved into a shouting match between Trump and Louisiana Senator Dr. Bill Cassidy, who sided with most Democrats and three other Republican senators in favor of a resolution ordering Trump end the U.S. war in Iran. Following the meeting, the Senate voted 45 to 50 to defeat a second nearly identical war powers resolution on Iran after Senator Cassidy reversed his vote and Kentucky Republican Senator Rand Paul voted present. Ukraine's intensifying its attacks inside Russia, striking a major natural gas processing plant, one of the largest in the world. In addition, Ukraine struck two key satellite communication centers inside Russia. A Ukrainian drone also struck an apartment building in a Russian-held area of the Donetsk region. At least three people were killed. Meanwhile, a Russian artillery strike in the Kherson region of Ukraine killed two mine disposal experts from the Oslo-based charity Norwegian People's Aid. And in Moscow, the prominent anti-war politician Maxim Kruglov has been sentenced to 7 years in prison. He was convicted of spreading false information about the Russian military for posting messages online about civilian deaths in Ukraine. Kruglov is the deputy leader of the liberal Yabloko party in Russia. The party's former leader, Sergei Matryokhin, condemned the sentence.
7: The prosecutor and the investigator did not even hesitate to accuse him of disagreeing with the political course of the country's leadership. For that, he was now given 7 years. What can I say? I think this is a return to the darkest times.
0: A U.S. appeals court cleared the way for the Trump administration to resume the expedited mass deportation of immigrants without a chance to appear before a judge. On Tuesday, a three-judge panel of the U.S. Court of Appeals for the D.C. Circuit delivered a split 2-1 ruling that overturned a lower court's ruling that fast-track deportations far from the U.S. border likely violate the due process rights of immigrants. Both the judges who sided with the Trump administration are appointees of President Trump. In a dissenting opinion, Circuit Judge Robert Wilkins wrote, quote, "Due process does not wait for a final removal order to be issued before it is owed." Meanwhile, a federal judge in California has barred Trump administration from making arrests at immigration courts nationwide. The ruling also limits the amount of time people arrested for immigration violations can be jailed. This follows a ruling by a separate federal judge last month barring arrests at New York courthouses. The Pentagon's reversed course and will once again require flu vaccines for all recruits. In April, Defense Secretary Pete Hegseth made the flu shot optional, citing what he called medical autonomy and religious freedom. However, the Pentagon reinstated the vaccine mandate after a flu outbreak at Lackland Air Base sickened nearly 300 people, a source told the Associated Press. Just 40% of new recruits opted to receive the flu shot after Hegseth made it optional. The intelligence alliance known as Five Eyes is warning that powerful new artificial intelligence models are rapidly becoming capable of devastating cyber attacks against governments and businesses. In a rare joint statement, intelligence officers from the U.S., U.K., Australia, New Zealand, and Canada warned that generative AI models could soon lower barriers for malicious hackers while vastly increasing the speed and complexity of cyber attacks. This comes after the Trump administration ordered Anthropic to limit access to its Fable and Mythos AI models after they proved highly adept at exploiting critical software vulnerabilities. According to a report in The Economist, an Anthropic allied AI agent was able to penetrate nearly all classified systems managed by the NSA and U.S. Cyber Command within hours. And in Peru, Keiko Fujimori, daughter of the former dictator Alberto Fujimori, appears poised to become Peru's next president. The far-right Fujimori has a 43,000-vote lead over the leftist lawmaker Roberto Sanchez. Election officials say only 40,000 ballots remain to be counted. On Tuesday, Sanchez said he would not recognize results of the presidential runoff, alleging votes cast by Peruvians outside Peru were processed improperly. Sanchez received more votes than Fujimori inside Peru, but Fujimori won the election because she received 65% of the vote from Peruvians living outside Peru. Sanchez spoke in Lima Tuesday.
8: A fraud is underway today before the National Elections Jury. We filed the annulment yesterday precisely to stop this illegality. If the National Elections Jury does not act in accordance with the law, in accordance with transparency, because the transparency we have requested for the vote recount, they do not want to consider it. What are they hiding?
0: And those are some of the headlines. This is Democracy Now!, democracynow.org, The War and Peace Report. I'm Amy Goodman.
9: And I'm Nermeen Sheikh. Welcome to our listeners and viewers across the country and around the world. We begin today in Venezuela, where thousands are feared dead after back-to-back powerful earthquakes struck the country Wednesday evening, collapsing buildings in the capital Caracas and surrounding areas. Venezuela's acting president, Delcy Rodriguez, has declared a state of emergency as rescue workers frantically search for survivors in the rubble of dozens of collapsed buildings. The current death toll is at 164, with 1,000 people injured, but the U.S. Geological Survey warns there's a high chance the death toll could rise into the tens of thousands or even top 100,000.
0: The first earthquake registered 7.2 on the Richter scale and was followed less than a minute later by an even more powerful 7.5 magnitude earthquake. It's the most powerful earthquake to hit Venezuela in a century. This is Acting President Delcy Rodriguez speaking on state television earlier today.
10: Debo informar que el estado más afectado.
11: I want to inform that the state most affected by this incalculable seismic phenomenon is La Guaira State. There are dozens of collapsed buildings, and we are at this moment working very hard in rescue operations to save the lives that God permits us to save.
9: On Wednesday night, Caracas resident Avilio Gonzalez returned home to find his building completely destroyed.
4: Fortunately, my family, my wife, my granddaughter, and I were out of the apartment building. When we got back, we saw it was completely destroyed. Luckily, the neighbors managed to save their lives, too. What can I say? How many families are going to end up like this with destroyed buildings in Caracas?
0: Another Caracas resident, Maria Alejandra, was inside a building when the quakes hit.
12: I was here when I managed to get dressed. He helped me, and all the walls were cracked. We managed to open the door however we could. There was a cloud of smoke that wouldn't let us see. And when we went downstairs, the scene was like a horror movie.
0: For more, we're joined by Alejandro Velasco, associate professor at New York University, where he's a historian of modern Latin America. Velasco is a former executive editor of NACLA Report on the Americas, author of Barrio Rising, Urban Popular Politics, and the Making of Modern Venezuela. He was born and raised in Venezuela, has been in touch with his friends and family there. Thanks so much for joining us as you drive here in the United States. What is the latest you've heard, Alejandro?
13: So much for having me and for keeping track of this story. The latest is, of course, that things are fast moving, and my friends and family there are just in a state of shock. Not only for the images that we're seeing, but just like the utter devastation on top of what has already been a really difficult 6 months in Venezuela and more. It's the source of concern. People are desperately trying to find loved ones. There's also, of course, so many Venezuelans are abroad who are trying to get in touch with their loved ones in Venezuela and are having a hard time doing so. It took me about 45 minutes to get a hold of my dad, who was about an hour and a half west of Caracas. Thankfully, he's safe. But what we're hearing now is that people are just completely in shock and are desperately trying to find out any news about their loved ones and relatives.
9: And Alejandro, how prepared is Venezuela in general for seismic activity, given its location? It is especially vulnerable.
13: That's correct. The last major earthquake to hit the capital region was in 1967. At the time, there was upwards of 300 fatalities and over 1,500 injured. Buildings collapsed. This is, as Amy mentioned, the strongest earthquakes have been recorded in over 100 years. And so in terms of preparation, yes, Venezuela, especially in that coastal range region, is not unprepared for seismic events. But of course, the infrastructure and the security apparatus, but also just in terms of the personnel, because of the economic and political crisis that we've had in Venezuela for so long, especially for something of the scale that we're seeing right now, it's no match for the devastation. And so it's been gratifying to hear from neighboring countries, even those that have had very significant ideological opposition to Venezuela, like the new government in Chile, saying that they are ready to deploy assistance, whether it be personnel or materiel to Venezuela. So that at least has been really quite gratifying to see.
9: And there have also been reports, Alejandro, of disruptions, disruptions to the internet. So is it possible that we don't really know the extent of the damage in areas outside Caracas?
13: That is absolutely the case. And it is also true that, amidst the economic crisis of Venezuela, it's been most

0: know the extent of the damage. But even if we, you know, had perfect internet connection, even in that situation, I think the extent of the earthquake and the devastation is going to take us days, if not weeks, to really get a hold of.
1: And finally, Alejandro, since we have you on and you're a historian of modern Latin America, your response to it looks like in Colombia, the right wing candidate, the La Espriella, has been announced the winner of the presidential election there to replace the leftist president Petro, and that Fujimori is poised to take control of Peru.
0: Yeah, I mean, we're seeing, I think, in Latin America, the pendulum swing, which, began a few years back with Bukele and El Salvador and then Milei and in Argentina. Obviously the left had been in significant turmoil for some years, and that has affected economic development in several countries. And so in some ways, what we're seeing is a kind of shift to a populist right. I think what's really significant about Colombia in particular, of course, is that the election was so tight, and we're getting reports now that, the margin of victory really was held, as in the case of Peru, by Colombians living abroad. And so I think that's suggesting something about the shifting dynamics of electoral politics and power plays in Latin America, where it's not so much the domestic constituencies that are calling the significant shots, but it's the expatriate constituencies, which have very different interests and alignments that they are motivated by. And of course, in the case of Colombia, the closeness of the election also suggests that it's going to be even beyond the pendulum swing from left to right. It's already going to be extremely difficult to govern in a situation where the incoming president has such a narrow mandate of victory.
1: Alejandro Velasco, we thank you so much for being with us at this breaking news in Venezuela. I hope that your family is okay, your father right near the epicenter of the quakes. Alejandro Velasco, associate professor at NYU, where he's a historian of modern Latin America, former executive editor of NACLA Report on the Americas, and author of Barrio Rising. Thanks so much for being there. Coming up next, the Prairie Land case. A federal judge has handed down prison sentences ranging from 30 to 100 years for a group of anti-ICE protesters. Stay with us.

0: Contra Todo, Against Everything by the Puerto Rican singer and songwriter Ile, performing in our Democracy Now! Studio. This is Democracy Now!, democracynow.org. I'm Amy Goodman with Nermeen Sheikh.
1: We turn now to a case that's been widely seen as a test case of the Trump administration's crackdown on dissent. On Tuesday, a federal judge in Texas handed down unusually harsh sentences, ranging from 30 to 100 years to a group of anti-ICE protesters convicted of terrorism charges in March. Federal prosecutors had accused the nine defendants of being members of a North Texas, quote, Antifa terror cell for attending a protest outside the Prairie Land ICE jail on July 4th of last year, during which fireworks were set off and a police officer was shot and wounded.
0: Among those sentenced was Daniel Sanchez Estrada, who wasn't even at the protest. He received a 30-year prison term for conspiracy to conceal documents after he moved a box containing anti-fascist magazines and pamphlets. Another protester, Autumn Hill,

0: received a sentence of 50 years after being convicted of rioting, providing material support to terrorists, conspiracy to use and carry an explosive, and use and carry of an explosive device, which was fireworks. This is Hill's wife, Lydia Kozha, speaking after the conviction in March.
1: Federal prosecutors in this case told a panel of Northern District of Texas residents with a straight face that lighting off fireworks on the 4th of July was terrorism, was a riot. I cannot think of anything more un-American than that. And I cannot think of anything more inhumane than the horrors that ICE is inflicting through its state terror on our communities.
2: Acting U.S. Attorney General Todd Blanche welcomed the unusually harsh sentences, writing that, quote, Antifa terrorists who attack law enforcement and federal facilities will face swift and uncompromising justice. Their violent extremism has no place in our country, and the Department of Justice will continue to aggressively investigate, disrupt, and prosecute those who threaten law enforcement officers or undermine the rule of law, end quote. Former U.S. Marine Corps reservist Benjamin Song, who was convicted of the shooting, received a 100-year sentence. In a statement, he said he only fired his rifle because he believed the officer was about to shoot another activist. Song said others had been punished just for knowing him, adding, quote, this is mass punishment, collective punishment. This is guilt by association. This is injustice, he wrote.
0: On Wednesday, Democracy Now! Reached out to federal public defender Jason Hawkins. He said, quote, we have no comment other than we look forward to appealing both the conviction and sentence. For more, we're joined now by two guests. Sufia Khalid is deputy director of the National Security Criminal Defense Center at the Muslim Legal Fund of America, joining us from Dallas, Texas. She represents one of the Prairie Land defendants, Marcela Rueda, at the sentencing on Tuesday and will be representing her on the appeal. Rueda received a 70-year sentence for her alleged role in a noise demonstration outside the Prairie Land ICE jail that the government charged as material support of Antifa terrorists and an obstruction charge for allegedly asking her husband to move boxes of zines, magazines, after her arrest. And from Baltimore, Maryland, we're joined by Matt Sledge, political reporter for The Intercept, who's been covering the Prairie Land case and just returned from the sentencing hearing. His latest piece, headlined, Prairie Land defendant sentenced to 30 years in prison for moving a box of anti-fascist zines. Let's go first to Sufia Khalid. Explain what took place in this courtroom, what your client now faces, as well as the others.
3: Thank you for having me, Amy. So what happened on Tuesday, it's shocking to all of us, devastating to the families, 50 to 100-year sentences. Those are essentially life sentences for all of the young people in this case, largely of whom were engaged in nonviolent protest at an ICE detention facility. How did we get here? So the government in this case sought the first time that this has happened, use of a rarely used statute, the provision of material support to terrorists. And that has not been used in the purely domestic context for this kind of conduct. That statute also does not require any connection to a domestic terrorist organization or any kind of a domestic terrorist organization. When the government sought prosecution under this statute, they sought to seek a very dangerous precedent that now they allows them to target any American engaged in protests that results in even the most minor damage to property destruction. Any American can be targeted that way now. It does not require ties to Antifa or to any domestic terrorist organization. It just requires one of these underlying statutes. That's a dangerous precedent and what allowed them to stack these charges so high on Tuesday. On Tuesday, what happened is the federal sentencing, people were anticipating maximum sentences of 20 years, maybe 30 years. The way they reached this sentence is the judge used this very rarely used and the most extreme federal sentencing guideline called the terrorism enhancement to inflict maximum sentences on every count of conviction for these defendants and then abused his discretion to do something that is very rarely done in cases like this. He ordered each sentence to be served consecutively, not concurrently. So each sentence is served consecutively, resulting in sentences for 50 to 100 years in these cases. That terrorism enhancement that I mentioned only requires that the offense is calculated to influence or affect the conduct of government through intimidation or retaliation. That's a very, very broad, has a very broad application, and the government in past recent years has sought that in a lot of these prosecutions that people don't pay a lot of attention to. And so now it's very broadly applied. Seeking it in this case meant that the guidelines, you know, this sort of federal sentencing structure that's supposed to tailor a sentence to each defendant. My client, for example, a young mother to a 12-year-old daughter, an artist, a poet, never been in trouble with the law, never even missed a parking ticket. The sentences are supposed to account for all of these unique situations. The fact, you know, that she has no criminal history. But the terrorism enhancement undoes all of that. It recommends a maximum sentence on every charge for every defendant. That's how it operates, because it automatically designates them as a career offender. It's particularly abusive in this case, though, because it results in a significantly unwarranted sentencing disparity in the United States amongst defendants that have been convicted of similar conduct. Now, in these kinds of cases where the government is bringing this a novel charge under a rarely used statute and terrorism, you may only have a couple or a handful of cases that are relevant to kind of distinguish your client or show where the, you know, expected range should be. But in this case, we actually had 1,500 plus very recent federal prosecutions related to similar conduct that should have informed what these sentences should have looked at like. And that was of the January 6th defendants. The January 6th defendants were involved in rioting, carrying massive arsenals of weapons, lots of discussions ahead of time that didn't exist in this case about targeting law enforcement, wanting to kill members of Congress, them actually storming the Capitol. And it resulted in injury of 140 officers in that case. The government in that case could have sought prosecution under this same material support of terrorism statute. They didn't for those defendants. And they could have sought the terrorism enhancement in those cases because it applied. I told you that vague, calculated to influence or affect the conduct of government, could have applied it in all of those prosecutions. It's only sought them in a small handful. And where they sought the terrorism enhancement, the courts then rightly decided not to apply it in the vast majority of the small selection of cases where they sought it, because they said it was overkill, not representative, and would result in unwarranted sentencing disparity. The average sentence in the Capitol riots, which had far more serious conduct than the Prairie Line 9 defendants, was 26 months. So we have a massive unwarranted sentencing disparity here. What happened in the court in Fort Worth was unconstitutional and should concern everybody in this country in the direction that it is taking us.
2: Sophia, could you talk about this sentencing in the context of a presidential memo issued by Trump in September 2025, that is to say the National Security Presidential Memorandum 7, which is titled Countering Domestic Terrorism and Organized Political Violence?
3: Yes, that is how we got here. So in that memorandum, the president ordered the DOJ to change the definition of what is a domestic terrorist. When you hear domestic terrorism, when people see Antifa in these headlines, Antifa receives 50 to 100 years, their mind clicks off because you hear domestic terrorism and you assume it must be really serious. It must be violent. It must be planned mass violence. That's not what happened here. And in that memorandum, they changed the definition to domestic terrorism to include trespass, property damage and civil disorder for people with specific political leanings, anti-fascist, anti-Christian, anti-traditional values. So now anyone engaged in basic protest with the wrong political beliefs can be labeled a domestic terrorist when they have no intention to violence, not engaged in any violence, not interested in any violence, not what we would typically think of as domestic terrorism. This can be minor trespass, civil disorder, even doxing, reporting somebody online what their identity is. That can all result in this domestic terrorism tab. And in that presidential memorandum, they ordered prosecutors to seek the highest charge and seek terrorism charges in these political prosecutions. And that's what happened here. What didn't happen in the January 6th cases, and that was political enough. The courts were right there not to seek the terrorism enhancement or terrorism charges, but it is happening here. And the problem is this precedent lasts. That statute, that this is now what the precedent is for what can be charged as domestic terrorism in the United States. The administration changes every 4 years. So this will be applied to both sides. So it concerns every American. If you're left, if you're right, if you're in the middle, this concerns everyone. A government that punishes its nonviolent critics 10 times more harshly, actually, in this case, 30 times more harshly than its violent insurrectionist supporters is not a democracy in any meaningful sense.
0: I want to bring Matt Sledge into the conversation, who's been writing some really interesting pieces for The Intercept. Matt, the acting U.S. Attorney General Todd Blanche, who's President Trump is trying to make permanent, welcomed the unusually harsh sentences, writing, quote, "Antifa terrorists who attack law enforcement and federal facilities will face swift and uncompromising justice. Their violent extremism has no place in our country. The Department of Justice will continue to aggressively investigate, disrupt, and prosecute those who threaten law enforcement officers or undermine the rule of law." Your response to what has taken place?
4: Yeah, I mean, I think you can tell from that statement from the acting attorney general that a playbook has now been set and it's going to be pursued in places like Minnesota. A grand jury in Illinois was obviously more skeptical about similar charges, but I think the administration is going to keep pursuing really aggressive charges like this. And they have received a message from these judges now in Fort Worth that they can secure some really harsh sentences from pursuing this playbook.
2: And what do you expect, Matt, the precedent that this sets for people participating in protests elsewhere around the country on different issues?
4: Yeah, I mean, I think, you know, some protesters, it will make them think twice about, you know, even going out for nonviolent daytime demonstrations when, you know, conduct can be painted as criminal and, you know, can be so aggressively prosecuted in places like Texas.
0: You note in your piece, Matt, that several defendants received sentences longer than many, of course, of the January 6th defendants. You talk about former U.S. Marine Corps reservist Benjamin Song, convicted of the shooting, receiving a 100-year sentence. He said he fired only because he thought an officer was about to shoot another activist. And he also talked about the collective punishment of all of these defendants, he said, anyone who had relationship with him. Talk more about who Song is, and also the fact that these people on a July 4th weekend had fireworks, as they're referred to now, explosives.
4: Yes, Song is former military and was painted by the prosecutors as kind of a ringleader in this, you know, brought weapons to the demonstration. Many of the other folks there did not bring weapons. Some of them brought fireworks. And, you know, they say that their intention was just to shoot those fireworks off and show solidarity with folks inside the ICE detention facility. You know, several of them spoke at the sentencing on Tuesday and said they never intended to hurt anybody. One person described a festive atmosphere before the police came. Many of the people who showed up that night were gone by the time the shooting actually started. But, you know, this incident between the responding police and Song, which results in one of the police officers wounded, is really the spark for a very wide-reaching manhunt in the Dallas-Fort Worth area that rolled up a bunch of people associated with Song, and is just a huge chunk of the kind of left-wing activist cohort in the Dallas-Fort Worth area.
0: In this last minute we have, Matt Sledge, what struck you most? I mean, you're referring to all these cases that, of course, we've been covering in Chicago, a first grand jury going after anti-ICE protesters had voted not to indict. And now everything has come out and everything has been put aside. The charges, once the judge started to read the grand jury transcripts, you've got a case in Tacoma. What are you concluding at this point? What do you think is most important to follow?
4: I think we just have to watch for this playbook to be applied elsewhere. In North Texas, in the Fort Worth area, the federal government obviously found judges and jurors who were receptive to their arguments. So I think they may be looking elsewhere to find judges and juries who are similarly receptive.
0: We want to thank you so much for being with us. Matt Sledge, political reporter for The Intercept, will link to your articles at democracynow.org. And Sophia Khalid, deputy director of the National Security Criminal Defense Center at the Muslim Legal Fund of America, representing one of the Prairie Land defendants, Marcela Rueda. Coming up, we speak with acclaimed journalist, tech activist, sci-fi writer, Cory Doctorow, author of a new book, The Reverse Centaur's Guide to Life After AI. How to think about artificial intelligence before it's too late. Stay with us.

0: Living in Dystopia by Sarah Michelle Azell. This is Democracy Now!, democracynow.org. I'm Amy Goodman with Nermeen Sheikh.
1: Earlier this month, Elon Musk became the world's first trillionaire when his company SpaceX went public in the biggest IPO in Wall Street history. SpaceX's space flight, satellite internet, social media, and AI conglomerate. The value of SpaceX initially soared, but it's since fallen as part of a global sell-off in tech stocks. On Wednesday, Bloomberg reported that Musk had lost his status as a trillionaire, at least temporarily. This all comes as fears are growing of a possible AI bubble that could collapse, triggering an economic recession.
0: We're joined now by Cory Doctorow, acclaimed tech activist, journalist, science fiction author. Has worked for the Electronic Frontier Foundation for decades. His latest book, The Reverse Centaur's Guide to Life After AI, How to Think About Artificial Intelligence Before It's Too Late. His previous book titled, let's see, how should I say it, on a broadcast, Embleepification, but that's not really the title, Why Everything Suddenly Got Worse and What to Do About It. We want to thank you so much for being with us, Cory. And also, I want to congratulate you. You have talked publicly about your cancer diagnosis and also put it in the context of AI, what's good and problematic about it. But congrats on feeling better.
2: Thank you very much. Yes, 6 days since the radiologist told me that I am cancer-free. So let's hope the next time I go in for a scan, they reaffirm that.
0: And yet you have really shared with people your concerns about AI when it comes to radiology. Talk about how medicine is using it.
2: So, you know, in my other life, I'm a science fiction writer, and people sometimes think science fiction is about describing a gadget. And I think what science fiction is really about is exploring who the gadget does things for and who the gadget does things to. And that's where radiology comes in. We've heard some pretty credible stuff about how AI can be used to spot solid mass tumors that sometimes humans miss. And, you know, if there was a sales call right now at your local hospital where there was a pitchman for an AI company telling the hospital administrator, here's what we're going to do right now. You have 10 radiologists. They cost $3 million a year. They review 100 x-rays a day each. And I tell you what, I'm going to sell you a chatbot for $1 million a year, and it's going to sit in the shadows, and a couple of times a day, it's going to tap your radiologist on the shoulder and say, why don't you take another look at that one? I'd be very happy. That would seem like a real advance on medicine, but that's not how the pitch is going. Now, radiologists have a lot of market power, so I'm not saying that this is where they're going to end up, because right now they're in short supply, but what the AI companies want to sell you is fire 9/10 of your radiologists, save $2.7 million a year, split that between the hospital shareholders and Sam Altman, take that remaining radiologist and put them in charge of marking the AI's homework, put them in charge of clicking okay 100 times a minute for the radiology reports that are coming out of the chatbot, and then when it misses something and someone dies, blame that guy. Make him what Dan Davies calls the accountability sink for the AI. And you know, right now, the way that we're using this extremely interesting and impressive technology is to replace humans in jobs where we don't care if those jobs are done well. And it's pretty awful to be living through. I wrote this book because I got so sick of people demanding that I talk with them about AI because it's just not important enough that we should all be paying attention to it. Massive miscalculation because now I have to go everywhere and talk about AI.
1: But if you could comment, the example of radiologists, and radiologists, of course, also play a big role in the early detection or the detection of cancer when it's already there. Now, there are a number of leading cancer specialists that increasingly view AI as a vital transformative tool in oncology, principally for augmenting, but absolutely not replacing, sure, medical personnel. Scientists, radiologists, doctors, surgeons, etc.
2: Totally. I mean, look, I think we need to understand the material roots of the bubble to get at what's going on here. The industry spent $1.4 trillion on AI so far. It's doubled in the last year. When I wrote the book a year ago, it was $700 billion. So it's another $700 billion in the last year. They're global revenues, right? All the money all the companies make per year. They claim it's $60 billion a year. It can't be more than 50 because 10 of that $60 billion is the money that Microsoft gives to OpenAI, and OpenAI gives back to Microsoft. That's not revenue. Speaking as someone who writes books about, thrillers about accounting fraud, that's not even accounting fraud. It's just a really dumb trick. So they've got $50 billion a year. They're spending $1.4 trillion a year. what do they think they're going to do, right? How are they going to make up the money? It's not like they're going to make it up by adding more customers. AI has very bad unit economics, which is how economists describe what happens when a business sells another one of its widgets or adds another customer. You know, the early web lost money, but every web user made more money for the web companies. Every time they used the web got more profitable. Every generation of the web is more profitable. AI, every new AI customer loses more money for the AI businesses. Mm-hmm. Every new use of AI loses them more money. Every new generation loses it. So I think we look at the labor story here, and what we see is what they ultimately want to do is fire high-waged workers and replace them with substandard algorithms and then make us accept substandard products. And that's where they're going to realize the return on this gigantic investment.
0: So talk about your title, The Reverse Centaur's Guide to Life After AI. What's the reverse centaur?
2: Yeah, this is not the first time we've had automation and labor come into conflict. There's a rich literature studying the way automation and labor work together. One of the things we know is that when labor drives automation, it's usually in service to making the product better. And when capital drives automation, it's usually in service to making more of the product, increasing the throughput, because they bought an asset, right? And that asset's depreciating off their books. They want to maximize the use of it before it's used up. And so the person who is in charge of using the machine is exhorted to use it as quickly as possible, which is where we get centaurs and reverse centaurs. A centaur is a person assisted by a machine. So think of a human head on a horse's body. The horse is tireless. It can run faster than you. It's stronger than you, but you are directing it, right? So you ride a bicycle. You kind of look like a centaur, but you use a spell checker. You're a centaur too. A reverse centaur is the reverse. It is when a human is conscripted to do the task the machine directs. So an Amazon bus delivery driver, an Amazon warehouse worker, and reverse centaur, it's a terrible thing to be because you're not just being used by the machine, you're being used up by it. It works faster than you. It can work longer than you. So it is working you to exhaustion at the limit of your capacity, which is why the most advanced automation we have in warehouses in America, in Amazon warehouses, results in 3 times the injuries relative to other warehouses. That's not a coincidence. There's a causal relationship. Because they're so automated, they also have more injuries because that automation is being driven by capital, not by labor.
1: And do you think, I mean, sorry, just to go back to the radiology example, because that's relevant to what you're saying, right? Mm-hmm. It's possible, as they say, AI can scan, you know, x-rays, mammograms, et cetera, like, I don't know, 100 or 1,000 times faster, anyway, multiples, I shouldn't say the exact number, I don't know. And then a radiologist is to review the findings of AI, because AI also has the capacity to spot very subtle, mm-hmm. not because it sees, but because it has patterns or sees trends, wouldn't that be an effective use of a reverse centaur model?
2: If the worker is in charge of scanning, of deciding how the scanning is done, right? The skilled worker who cares about their patient's outcomes mm-hmm. is in charge of it. I am willing to stipulate, not being a radiologist, I'm willing to stipulate that radiologists know more than I do about how to mm-hmm. find tumors. And if they say this is how we think we should use it, not that no worker has ever made a mistake in how they automate their labor, but as a class, I think workers are the best equipped to tell us how they should be using tools. But and as I said, I've heard from radiologists say right now we have a lot of market power. And so when we adopt these tools, we get to dictate how it's being done. But the bubble, the investment does not exist to put workers in the driver's seat, to augment workers. The reason they've spent $1.4 trillion on $50 billion revenue with terrible unit economics is they think that they can fire workers and corral the remainder into accepting substandard working conditions to produce substandard products.
1: So, I mean, just to go back by way of comparison, in the 2000s, there was the massive dot-com bubble, mm-hmm. which people also feared, and indeed, as happened, it wiped out when the bubble burst. It wiped out numerous, the majority of internet companies. Mm-hmm. Nevertheless, these massive corporations now became these huge tech companies from Google to Amazon and Apple. Do you see the possibility of a similar outcome here? In other words, a lot of the AI now, there are tens of thousands of platforms. Mm-hmm. Most of them will disappear, but there will be ones that are effective.
2: Well, I do think that when the bubble burst, we're going to have a lot of residue, right? We're going to have like data centers and GPUs at 10 cents on the dollar. We're going to have lots of technicians who know how to use them. We're going to have these open source models that the tech companies have released, but they thought they were just like demos. And it turns out that when you apply lots of research to them to optimize them and improve them, they can do really impressive things. But There are really important differences between the dot-com bubble and this one. We talked about the unit economics. Mm. We can also talk about the fact that if you look back on the business articles of the day, you know, 1999, 2000, it's full of people saying, how will CEOs cope with all these workers who are demanding the web in the workplace? Today, you go and read those same journals, those same business magazines, and they're full of articles saying, what are CEOs going to do to convince their workers to use AI? How many workers are they going to have to fire for not using AI enough before workers admit that they want it? So this is just clearly like a very different phenomenon to the one that we had back then. And, you know, as you say, what emerged from it were these giant tech companies. And I don't think it's a coincidence that 5 or 6 years later, we started to have these other bubbles, because what happened was those growing tech companies hit a limit to their growth because they acquired a saturation in their market, 90% market share in the case of Google and search. And when you stop growing, the market treats you like a less valuable company, not for ideological reasons, but because a growing company's income will go up next year. And so if you own a piece of it, it's worth more than a company that stopped growing. And so if you're running Google and you've hit a 90% market share, or Facebook or any of these other tech monopolies, you have to worry that the market is going to revalue your shares, and that that's going to wipe out the net worth of the individuals who run the company, because after all, they're being paid in shares. It's also going to wipe out your ability to hire people with shares, because they don't want stock in your turkey company, you know, and so that you have to have stories about growth.
0: So I want to go to the subtitle, How to Think About Artificial Intelligence Before It's Too Late. You advise legislators on legislation. Mm-hmm. You have, for example, movements all over the country. Earlier this month, for example, voters in Monterey Park in California approved a ballot measure that permanently bans the construction of data centers, new ones, defeating a proposal to build a massive new artificial intelligence site near a residential neighborhood. Talk about the movements of resistance and what you think needs to be done right now.
2: Yeah, this is so heartening. It's such a change from, I think, the way that we tried to do politics, or, you know, the progressive movements tried to do politics for so long, which was to vote with our wallets, mistaking shopping for politics, right? What we see is actually when you mobilize movements, especially at the local level, you can really get stuff done. And, you know, I actually got to tip my hat to the right here, because Moms for Liberty proved to us that the dumbest people you know can make gigantic changes in the material conditions of people on the ground by taking control of these unregarded local offices and involving themselves in these sleepy local political questions like zoning. And so, you know, if those people can do it and make people's lives so terrible, imagine what we can do when we organize political movements instead of just standing in the grocery aisle endlessly dithering about which product is the one that will make the most political difference.
1: And if you could talk about, you mentioned in the book, the which is a seminal event, the Hollywood writers' strike, which you also participated in 2023. Why did you see that as so important and, in fact, exemplary?
2: Yeah, well, so these are the only people who have really beat back AI in the workplace. And importantly, they didn't do it by demanding more copyright. We've had more copyright added every couple of years for 40 years. The media industry is now more valuable than it's ever been, and the share of income going to us creative workers is lower than it's ever been. Because, you know, when you're bargaining with five studios and four labels and three media music companies and two companies that control all the audio, all the apps, and one company that controls the audiobooks and ebooks, it doesn't matter how many rights you have, you're going to bargain them away. It's like giving your bullied kid extra lunch money. You need to intervene organizationally. And what the writers had was not a different copyright. What they had was the right to sectorally bargain, to bargain with all of the employers in the sector all at once. And that's a thing that the Hollywood guilds have, because when we passed the Taft-Hartley Act in 1947, they were powerful enough, they got carved out. So, you know, we creative workers, we're at this crossroads. We could demand more copyright, like side with our bosses, they're the ones demanding more copyright, or we could demand sectoral bargaining, a thing every worker in America would support us in. Do we want to support all the workers in America, or do we want to be on the same side as our bosses? I think, you know, even knowing very little about the technicalities of these issues, and I know lots about it, but even if you know very little, you should say, broadly, I'm on the side of all the other workers, and my boss probably doesn't want what's best for me.
0: In the last 20 seconds, what's most important to do about AI?
2: Get involved in organizations. 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Get involved in local politics. Be part of a movement. Systemic problems have systemic solutions. You can't shop your way out of a monopoly any more than you can recycle your way out of a wildfire.
0: Cory Doctorow, tech journalist, science fiction author, activist, also ambassador for the Electronic Frontier Foundation for decades. His latest book, The Reverse Centaur's Guide to Life After AI, how to think about artificial intelligence before it's too late. Happy belated birthday to Karen Rannucci. We're hiring an education program manager. Check out democracynow.org. And finally, I'll be in Rhode Island this weekend in both Providence for the screening of Steal the Story, Please, about Democracy Now! On Friday and Saturday, then Saturday and Sunday in Newport. Check our website at democracynow.org. I'll be there with the film's directors, T. Lesson and Carl Diehl. I'm Amy Goodman with Nermeen Sheikh for another edition of Democracy Now!

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1: 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Thank you, Robbie.
2: Welcome to the Folk Show. I'm David, and you're listening to KCIW in Brookings, Oregon. And this show was previously broadcast on WBGU in Bowling Green, Ohio. And I will begin, as usual, with something brand new. This is a brand new single by Irene Kelly, along with the Kruger Brothers. It's called Coal Dust on the Folk Show.

That was Janie Rothfield and Alan Carr doing a little thing called Raisinette from their album, The Two of Us. Before that, Friction Farm did American Dream, and that is from the 2-CD collection of folk singles called Folk Now from September and October of this year. Before that, Kathy Jordan and Seamus O'Dowd together on a thing. Well, it's the album is called I Am of Ireland, and all the songs are poems of W.B. Yeats set to music. And the one that we heard is The Lover Tells of the Rose of His Heart. And then we started off with something brand new. Started off the folk show, I should say, because that's what this is. With Irene Kelly and the Kruger Brothers. Coal Dust, the name of that single. This is the folk show, and sometimes I like to play two versions of the same song back to back, so that's what I'm going to do right now. This first version is by the Clancy Brothers and Tommy Makeham, and the song is The Patriot Game. It was written by Dominic Behan, the brother of the playwright Brendan Behan, and it comes from the Clancy Brothers and Tommy Makeham live at Carnegie Hall. And I will follow that up right directly afterwards with the same song performed by Black 47. And this is an old one. It comes from their original Home of the Brave release from back in 1989. The Patriot Game is the song, and first the Clancy Brothers and Tommy Makeham, then the same song by Black 47 on The Folk Show.

That was Julian Taylor on the Folk Show with a thing called Weighing Down. And had to go grab the cover. It comes from a CD from the Northeast Regional Folk Alliance. It's a compilation called Songwriters Volume 1. And once again, that was Julian Taylor doing Weighing It Down. Before that, a couple of versions of The Patriot Game, a song by Dominic Behan. The later one that we heard was by Black 47 from a retrospective album, 10 Bloody Years of Black 47. And then before that, the Clancy Brothers and Tommy Makem did The Patriot Game from their Live at Carnegie Hall album. This is The Folk Show. And what is next? I don't know. Joe Serapere is next. That's it. Loneliness, the name of the song, from her 2-CD album, The Beautiful Ones. This is from Volume 1, Joe Serapere, Loneliness. I hope you're not lonely today.

0: down. Good God.
1: That was, who was that? Mitch Greenhill and Maine Smith with Samson and Delilah. That was a song written by Reverend Gary Davis, and it comes from a compilation called just Gary Davis Style, featuring almost all music by Gary Davis, done certainly in his style. Before that, River Drivers did Big Oak Road from their album of the same name, and then the boy from Bluegrass, from the album The Boy from Bluegrass, did Another Day, and then Jo Sarah Pair before that did Loneliness from her album The Beautiful Ones, Volume 1. This is the Folk Show. Next up, this is John McCutcheon from an album of Cy Conn and George Mann, featuring lots of other folks like Odetta and Billy Bragg and Laurie Lewis. This one is, as I say, John McCutcheon. Go to work on Monday. One more time on The Folk Show.
2: I did my part in World War II, got wounded for the nation. Now my lungs are all shot down and there ain't no compensation. I'm gonna go to work on Monday one more time. The last time I went near my job, I thought my lungs was broken. Chest bound down like iron bands, I couldn't breathe for choking. I'm

time. Well, the doctor says I smoke too much. He says that I ain't trying. He says he don't know what I got, but we both know he's a lying. I'm gonna go to work on Monday one more time. The doctor says both lungs are gone, there ain't no way to shake it. But I can't live without a job, somehow I've got to fake it. I'm gonna go to work on Monday one more time.

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They buy us off with fancy words and they sell us out for cotton. I'm gonna go to work on Monday one more time. Now they tell me I can't work at all, there ain't no need of trying. But living like some used up thing, well it's just sure to dying. I'm gonna go to work on Monday one more time.

Sitting on my front porch swing, I'm like a man forgotten. Head all filled with angry thoughts, my lungs filled up with cotton. I'm gonna go to work on Monday one more time.

0: That was Brian Conway on the Folk Show with a set of jigs, including the Galway Jig, from his latest album, Wallace Avenue. Before that, Brittany Jean did the great old Righteous Brothers song, Unchained Melody, from her album, Colors and Covers. Of course, that was a cover. And then John McCutcheon did Gotta Go to Work on Monday One More Time before that. Thanks for listening to The Folk Show, and I hope you can tune in again. I'm David, and I'll see you next time.
1: Single men, are you tired of dating services that promise you the perfect mate, only to find that you actually have to go out on inconvenient dates with her? Are you paralyzed by the mere thought of speaking to a woman? Does the relatively simple act of choosing which socks to wear on a night out fill you with suicidal thoughts? Well, Sonny, put that gun down, and let's talk about the new DVD Wife of the Month Club. The DVD Wife of the Month Club is your modern way of finding out what it's like to be married, or just in a relationship, without all the expensive rigmarole of dating and courtship, not to mention a budget-breaking wedding ceremony and honeymoon. With the DVD Wife of the Month Club, you'll get a different personality type every 30 days to sample at your leisure. Your DVD wife may be an enabler, or codependent, or a shrew. She may bug you to get off the couch and get a job, or she may bring you breakfast in bed every morning. The choices are nearly endless, and they're all viewable from the convenience of your DVD player and big screen television. But we don't want you to enroll in the DVD Wife of the Month Club on our say-so alone. Just listen to these heartfelt, unsolicited testimonials from some of our happy customers who have enjoyed the benefits of this service. A Mr. LG from Sandusky, Ohio writes, "I was eager my whole adult life to move out and get married and start a family of my own. My mother bought me a subscription to the DVD Wife of the Month Club, and now I'm so frightened of women that I'll never leave home. Mother couldn't be happier." And a Mr. B.O. from Washington, D.C. says, "I used to be afraid that any woman I'd marry would yell at me for playing video games for hours and hours. But whenever my DVD wife yells at me, all I have to do is turn off the TV. I can't thank you enough for this wonderful service." To find out more about the DVD Wife of the Month Club, simply go online to our website and fill out our short psychological profile questionnaire, and we'll rush you our enrollment information to peruse at your convenience. 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
2: Hi there, desk clerk. Berman?
3: Min.
2: Yeah, room 702. Just checked in. No, everything's all right. I wanted to ask about one thing. I don't seem to, have a window. No, I looked. I looked over there, too. I don't have a window. I'm pretty sure about that. Well, no, there's nothing specific I want to see. She said I'd like a window if I can get a hold of one. Well, I didn't think to request a window when I reserved the room. I thought I'd have one. Well, I have everything else, the wallpaper, the pictures, the Gideon Bible. I have everything, I just don't have a window. Now, there's loads of hot water, plenty of hot water. As a matter of fact, from both taps. I wanted to ask you about that too, sir. One sort of curious thing, sir. You know the dresser? Four drawers? Three are painted on. Now, why is that, sir? Anyway, getting back to that window, what do you think we can do about installing one or find the one we have? Where do you think I find it? Near which door? Well, now, that's the other thing I wanted to ask you about, sir. I can't find my door, sir. I don't know where it is. Now, I'm not denying I have a door. I'm in the room. There must be a door. I didn't materialize in here, but I cannot find the door. Now, where do you think I'd find it? Near which window? I don't have a window. Now, would that be an odd place to put a door next to a window? I mean, if you walk through, you'd fall right out of the building, wouldn't you, sir? I mean, I have one door over here, but that's the door to my closet. Oh, I thought I had one. Maybe it's the door to my bathroom. You're kidding. Well, where is it? I don't need a pencil. Just tell me where to find it, will you, please? Yeah. Yeah. Yeah. Well, just a minute. I'll get a pencil. I'll be right with you. Talk a little slower. It's difficult to write in here. Well, it's dark. I would if I could find the switch. There is no light switch between the window and the door. I'm not admitting I have a window and a door. All I'm saying, if there was a window and a door, there wouldn't be a light switch there. Well, I know, because the first thing I did when I came in here was feel all the walls. There is no switch. Do me a favor and send him a bellhop with some candles. Well, where are they? Well, what time do you reopen? Is this place closed at night? Well, how about your other guests? How do they feel about this? I am.
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Welcome aboard, my friends. You are tuned to Modern Jet Set. Thank you for flying the fancy skies. My name is Iris Berkeley. I am your pilot and your flight attendant for flight number 302 of the soundtrack to your utterly fabulous Secret Agent Oh So Funky Life. And this time we took off accompanied by Caroline Rose, that's LA's Uncle Carol, with a song called Yip Yip Yow. They say, I wrote this 10 years ago about feeling like I was born in the wrong time, the wrong place, and probably the wrong body. 10 years later, the only thing that's different is I finally have a recording of it I like. We got Blur in the background right now with The Debt Collector from Park Life, Deep Cut from that third record from 1994, and we got one more from the 90s indie canon in just a moment. If in the meantime you need to page any of our in-flight crew, just hit that button above your head with a picture of a cocktail shaker on it, and someone will be over to assist you shortly. You can also email the flight deck anytime, day or night. That's at mail@modernjetset.com. Quite a bit awaiting from all over the genre map and all over the globe on this one. So stay right where you're at. Thanks for flying. It's Modern Jet Set.

Thank you for flying with Modern Jet Set. I am Iris Berkeley. We are a little more than a quarter of the way through this hour-long flight, and we have something new from the Empress in the background right now. It's called Switchblade from a 2026 record called Fortune Teller. And that's library musical legends Paul Osborne. He's from Project Gemini. And Paul Elliott, A Pleasure Wood, an absolute delight of an album on Library of the Occult Records. Before that, Dual Sons, fourth record from the NYC four-piece called just Dual Sons from 2025. We heard Lying Eyes. Before that, Gently Tender with 10,000 Steps from the Door. This is from their 2026 record, This Was Once Fields, the London indie combo's love letter album to their home city. And Pavement to kick us off with Shady Lane, taking it all the way back to 1997, their fourth record on Matador, Brighten the Corners. You need us to brighten your life at all, it's mail at modernjetset.com. We'll do anything we can to make this fly better for you. In the meantime, kick back and relax. It's Modern Jet Set.

ended up in sort of a soulful location here as we wind down the first half of today's Modern Jet Set Flight. We just heard Mama's Gun with Hardest Yards from 2026's Dig, British soul five-piece on an album that was recorded straight to tape and featured Brian Jackson on that track. Before that, Scone Cash Players, Miami band under the leadership of Adam Scone from 2022's Brooklyn to Brooklyn. We heard Cold 40s and Little Barry kicked us off. The record is Gravity Freeze from 2026. We heard Lung and Hurt. We are halfway through today's Modern Jet Set Flight. We got so much more in that second half, so buckle on up. And as always, thank you ever so much for flying the fancy skies.

0: But you try going out there and ordering a bottle of vintage Krug. It's a crime. It's damn near impossible. It's my go-to champagne. A vintage Krug really lifts my spirits when I'm down. And, you know, sometimes you have to wait for 20 minutes till the private jet takes off. It's just, it's so hurtful. It's a set on the nerves. 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And it's hard for people to understand. 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
1: Hoje não, já cansei de chorar. 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

It's Modern Jet Set. Hope you are enjoying this little hour-long sky party. We ended up in Brazil. We've got Ramiro Galassi in the background right now with Bossa Laser from 2026's Tapioca. Before that, Rubel, that's Rio's Rubel Brasola with an MPB gone kind of chamber pop sound. The song was Now Vou Reclamar de Deus. And then Arling and Cameron, I bring this around on this flight about once a year because I think it might be the unofficial Modern Jet Set theme song. We heard City Hopping from 1997's Good Times. And to kick us off, something new, some lounge pop from LA-based French-American duo Pearl and the Oysters. We heard Doom Mood from 2026's Monkey Mind. So if you find yourself in need of some more of this Jet Set 11 during the rest of your week, you are in luck. You can always find an instant replay of this most recent flight on modernjetset.com. Plus, you can get a hold of archives and other goodies for you frequent flyers. Or if you'd just like to say hi, you can do that anytime at all. It's always great to hear from you. And that's mail@modernjetset.com. We are going to take the pace down a couple of notches, but it will be a very smooth landing. Kick back, relax. It's Modern Jet Set.

And friends, we are beginning our final descent here on Modern Jet Set. In the background to see us to the ground is Sunset Cliffs. That is a piece by Anna Butters, Jeff Parker, and Daniel Villarreal from Lattice Bay from 2023. Before that, Gregory Alan Isakov teaming up with Sylvan Esso's Amelia Meath to cover 1993's hit from Mazzy Star, Fade Into You, that came out in 2026 on Dual Tone. April and Vista before that, they've been around for a decade, but it's their debut recorded album, some Virginia and Maryland natives. The song was Two Evergreens from 2026's Traditional Noise. And Sholto, multi-hyphenate Oscar Sholto Robertson, teaming up with vocalist Phoebe Coco for some neo-trip-hop. Everything is Stolen Anyway was that song. I'm Iris Berkeley. I want to sincerely thank you for joining me on today's Flight of Fancy. Until next week, may your champagne flute overflow, and I'll meet you right back here next time for another extra fancy flight. If you heard anything you love today, do not forget our most recent flight and a full show archive are always there for you at modernjetset.com. But until we meet again, stay safe, stay sane, stay sassy, and most importantly, stay sexy, my friends.

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1: Daddy, this is Wolfman Jack. 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
0: Scheduled to appear, Boris Karloff, Bela Lugosi, Michael Landon, Jack Nicholson, James Spader, Lon Chaney, Lon Chaney Jr., and Her Majesty Queen Elizabeth, with special musical guests Warren Zevon, Shakira, Ozzy Osbourne, and Duran Duran.
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3: Transformational listening, my name is Dennis, and I'll be your guide to ritual composed and improvised music from around the world and other places. We're back with music from Iran again today, drawing on albums from the French label Accord Croisé. We open with Etchison from Kevan Chemerani's album, The Rhythm of the Word. Next up is an instrumental piece titled Moj from The Burnt Songs. Then we hear the group Atin with Hamri Omer from the album Shutters of Iran. And then we have the voice of Alireza Gorbani and the singer Dorsaf Hamdani performing a song from the album Drunkenness, The Rites of Khayyam. We're back then to Kevan Chemerani, featuring the voice of Alireza Gorbani again, and we end with a song that translates as Drunkenness from the album Drunkenness, The Ritual of Khayyam, again featuring Alireza Gorbani with the Tunisian singer Dorsaf Hamdani.

0: Today we featured music of Iran, drawing on four albums from the French label Accord Croisé, titles of which translate as The Rhythm of the Word, The Burnt Song, Shudders of Iran, and Drunkenness, The Ritual of Khayyam. Transformational Listening is produced at WGDR, Central Vermont Community Radio, and Transformational Listening has a Facebook page. My name is Dennis, and thanks for listening.
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5: 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Good morning, Judge! Why do you look so mean, sir? And Mr.

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0: Obedience is better than sacrifice.
2: Stop spinning that dial, friends and neighbors. You found what you're looking for. It's time for Gospel Boogie.

Hey-ho, friends and neighbors. How are you today? My name is James, and yes, indeed, it is time for Gospel Boogie. Thank you so much for hanging out with me here, and we're just going to sit back and spin some good old gospel records, up-tempo gospel from the golden age of gospel music, the 1940s, 50s, and 60s, black and white, country and bluegrass. I'm bringing them all together here and mixing them in a pot, and we're going to have a listen. Let's see, I got the Skylarks, Chuck Wagon Gang, the Cook Duet, Wayne Rainey, the Crusaders Quartet, the Golden Gate Quartet. There's always going to be a few quartets, you can count on that. And we even have a request already lined up to play on this show. So sit back, we got a lot of good music coming up. How about we get to it, huh? I'm going to kick the show off with one of my favorite groups, the Jubilee Four, singing I, John. Let's go.

Ray Baker and the Happy Travelers there. That was recorded in 1958. That's taken from a multi-song EP on the Vaden label. The song's called My Faith is Built Upon the Rock. I'm a big fan of those Ray Baker sides, so I'm always happy to get him on the show. And there he is right there. My Faith is Built Upon the Rock. And we kicked off the show with the Jubilee Four singing I, John. That is taken from their LP on the Reprise label. Came out around 1961. The Jubilee Four were better known as the Jubilaires. They had a few different names in their recorded history, which dates back to the World War II years. Back in the early 1940s, they got started and fairly active with recordings throughout the 40s and into the very early 1950s. Then they didn't do a lot. And then they came out with this final LP in 1961 on the Reprise label. Same label as Frank Sinatra, actually. He must have wanted to get some gospel music on that label, so signed the Jubilaires / Jubilee 4 to the label. And they put out a fine LP. We will be hearing more from them, no doubt about it. All right, how about we get back to the music, huh? Before this show even got ready to go, I had a request. So now's the time to play it. The request was for a song titled Moving Up to Heaven. There was an early 2000s recording of that song. But here at Gospel Boogie, we go back. So this is the Harmoniers Quartet from 1961 on the Skylight label. The song, Moving Up to Heaven. Hang on tight. Oh,

Wayne Rainey and the Rainey Family singing Over the Rolling Sea. That's taken from a Starday label 45 EP that came out around 1960 or so. Wayne Rainey is pretty famous for that harmonica sound there, and they put out a bunch of country gospel sides there in 1960-61 or so on the Starday label. Wayne Rainey is probably most famous for his time playing with the Delmore Brothers there in the early post-war period. Wayne Rainey was born in 1921 and passed away in January of 1993. There he is, Wayne Rainey and the Rainey Family singing Over the Rolling Sea. All right, let's get some more here. We got Dorothy Lovecoat singing No Hiding Place. This was recorded August 14th of 1953 out in Hollywood, California. Dorothy Lovecoat singing No Hiding Place.

Too Much Sinnin' by the Looper Trio out of Tennessee. I gotta tell you what, that is one of my favorite country gospel groups of all time, the Looper Trio. That's a group that back in the later 1960s started putting out upwards of 10, 11 LPs under the name the Looper Trio. And I tell you what, I love each one better than the other one. It is good country gospel right there, right out of the heart of Tennessee. The Looper Trio. You will be hearing more of them. Coming up next, how about we get a 78 RPM record on the show? I don't think I've played one yet, so it's about time we get that going. This is a late 78, actually. This came out in 1954. It's the Carolinians Quartet. The Carolinians recorded back in 1953, 1954, 5, and they put out a handful of 78s on the Bible Tone label. They put out probably about 7 or 8 78s on that label. And let's see what you think of this, huh? Carolinians Quartet singing Joshua Led God's Children.

lives, or also a 78 actually. Pretty dodgy quality, and again, the artist information is blank, so I don't know who that was, but I thought it was worth saving and putting on here, Gospel Boogie. I'm guessing it came out around 1955, 54, somewhere around there, mid-early-ish 1950s. Springtime in glory. Let's go back out to Hollywood, California, this time with the Pilgrim Travelers. This is a song they went into the studio to cut on February 4th of 1953. It came out on the specialty label, the Pilgrim Travelers, singing Look to the Hills.

Roll On Jordan by the Oak Ridge Quartet from 1951. That's taken from a 78 RPM record on the Bullet label that came out of Nashville, Tennessee. The Oak Ridge Quartet started in the later 1940s, around 1946 or so, and they were very active in Nashville. They were based out of Nashville, and they continued on in some form or another up through today, I guess, huh? The Oak Ridge Quartet became the Oak Ridge Boys, and they have, I guess, retired somewhat from being super active in music, but I believe they still play music from time to time and are out there singing. But that's an early incarnation of them, the Oak Ridge Quartet, Roll On Jordan. They were a very prolific group back in the 1940s, 50s, 60s, and there are a lot of recordings that are going to make their way onto Gospel Boogie. So write that down in your notepad. More Oak Ridge Quartet are coming. Alrighty, let's see here. Coming up next, from around 1952, we have the Church Brothers singing When Jesus Calls You Home. Now, this is on a 78 RPM record as well, and it came out on the Blue Ridge label. The Church Brothers recorded, oh, 6, 7, 8 sides or so back around 1950, 51, 52. This is one of their last ones, and it came out in 1952, When Jesus Calls You Home.

That was the Skylark singing The Holy Father. That's taken from a 78 RPM record on the Nashboro label. That came out sometime mid-1951. Nashboro was just kind of getting going, and they put out a bunch of records initially, and that was one of them. The Skylarks, one of my favorite groups, and you'll be hearing a lot of them on Gospel Boogie, no doubt about it. And that's an early one from them. 1951. Okay, coming up next, we have a white gospel quartet group. This is probably one of the premier groups. Not probably. They are one of the premier groups and probably one of the most popular groups of all time. This is the Blackwood Brothers Quartet. This one here is from 1957. This was recorded November 22nd of 1957. The Blackwood Brothers Quartet started out in the group that we kind of know, and the structure started out in the early 1940s. They were based in Shenandoah, Iowa in the middle 1940s. In the later 1940s, they moved over to Memphis, Tennessee. And that was their home base for the rest of their career there. This is a fairly early recording, and it's definitely a recording from their prime period. 1957, they, along with the Statesman Quartet, were two of the biggest quartets in the business by far. The Blackwood Brothers outsold everyone else in the white quartet field. They were on RCA Records starting around 1950, give or take, and they remained on that label for just over 20 years into the very early 1970s. So here they are, the Blackwood Brothers Quartet, in their prime, 1957, singing I Get Happy.

That was the Joaquin Singer singing Midnight Prayer. That was taken from their LP titled The Last Mile. It came out on the Clock label, KLOC. KLOC was a radio station based out in California. And indeed, this record and these selections were recorded in Modesto, California. Apparently, the Joaquin Singers were based out west. Most of the groups I play are based in the southeast United States, but here is one that calls the West Coast home. The Joaquin Singers, I assume somewhat named after the San Joaquin Valley, that's sort of famous out here in California. Breadbasket of America in some ways. So they are part of that Bakersfield group in that region, which would spawn artists like Buck Owens and Merle Haggard and the like. This probably came out around 1962-3, somewhere in there. Not exactly sure, but looking at the picture on the LP cover here, and the men are looking pretty snappy with their string bow ties, and they got some fine instruments there. The Joaquin Singers, Midnight Prayer. Coming up next, we have Ethel Davenport in the Jimmy Blythe Trio. Actually, it's the Jimmy Blythe Jr. Trio, singing Hallelujah. This is taken from a release on the Coral label. It was a blustery February 2nd, 1949, when Ethel Davenport and the Jimmy Blythe Jr. Trio made their way into the studio to lay down this track on the Coral label called Hallelujah.

Molly O'Day and the Cumberland Mountain Folks singing Coming Down from God. Molly O'Day waltzed on into the Nashville, Tennessee studio to cut that track there and a few others on April 4th of 1949. Molly O'Day started her recording career in December of 1946, and she was quite a hit. She got signed onto Columbia Records and started putting out those shellac 78s, and they were quite the hit and quite popular. One of the things I like to do is crack open my old issues of Billboard magazine and see if I can get any additional information about these old records, and I got some here for this Molly O'Day side. The June 11th, 1949 issue of Billboard magazine, they review that record. They give it an overall score of 78. That's out of a scale of 1 to 100. 78's a pretty good score for Billboard magazine. And they write a little something. They say, "It's close harmony projection of a sacred ditty to a rousing hoedown instrumental. Contrast between the lyric and melody and tempo makes an effective side." And I would agree. Coming Down from God by Molly O'Day and the Cumberland Mountain Folks on the Columbia label, 1949. Thumbs up from Gospel Boogie. Coming up next, how about the Rangers Quartet on the International label? This is a 78 titled My Lord and I. This was recorded and released around 1954 or so. Now, the Rangers Quartet were one of the premier quartets of the 1940s. They were one of the first professional groups touring around and traveling the country with their brand of up-tempo gospel boogie music. They were very big in the 1940s. They had some motor vehicular accidents in the 1950s, and that sidelined a lot of their players and a lot of their singers while they recovered, and that slowed them down a bit. So this record came out towards the end of their career, and it was a great career. The Rangers Quartet were an excellent group. Arnold Hiles is the bass singer and was very influential for bass singers in gospel quartet music during that time. So here they are singing for 1954, My Lord and I.

Rangers Quartet, My Lord and I. Alrighty, friends and neighbors, gonna take a short break, but stay tuned for more Gospel Boogie.

0: At long last, Repellent Pictures brings you the exciting sequel to Snakes on a Plane.
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0: Samuel L. Jackson reprises his role as FBI agent Neville Flynn, but he's not flying the unfriendly skies this time.
1: Well, that's good news.
0: Grounded for an indefinite period for hysterical ophidiophobia, Agent Flynn is heading back to Washington, D.C. via public transportation on the open road.
1: It's what I do, and I'm very good at it.
0: But this trip ain't all it's cracked up to be.
2: Enough is enough! 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
2: On this mother...
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0: Cockroaches on a bus. Coming soon from Repellent Pictures.
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5: Welcome back, friends and neighbors, to Hour 2 of Gospel Boogie. It's good to be with you. My name is James, and for the next 60 minutes, we got some great up-tempo gospel from the golden age of gospel music, the 1940s, 50s, and 60s. Let's get right to it, huh? From 1952, we got the Silvertone Singers of Cincinnati singing, I Got a Home in That Rock.

I Got a Home in That Rock from 1952. That's the Silvertone Singers of Cincinnati on the Accello label. Now, the Silvertone Singers of Cincinnati went by several names in the course of their career. They started in the late 1940s and they called themselves the Silvertone Gospel Singers. Over time, they were also known as the Silvertone Singers, the Silvertone Singers of Cincinnati, the Cincinnatians, but no matter their name, they put out an excellent product. The Silvertone Singers of Cincinnati singing I Got a Home in That Rock from 1952. Coming up next, we have one of the giants of country gospel music, the Chuck Wagon Gang. This song is titled Perfect Joy, and it was recorded July 30th, 1949 by the good folks at Columbia Records. Take a listen to this classic Chuck Wagon Gang song.

From around 1946, that was the Bibletone Jubileers there singing Rock My Soul on the Bibletone label. After the Golden Gate Quartet came out in the 1930s, that really launched a whole bunch of groups singing in that sort of jubilee style, and the Bibletone Jubileers were one of those groups, and they put out many sides on the Bibletone label. One of my favorite groups, actually. I love that jubilee sound, and the Bibletone Jubileers did a great job with it, for sure. From 1946. Don't forget, friends and neighbors, you can find previous episodes of this show on the WPVM website. Go there and look under their archives section, and you will find previous episodes of this Gospel Boogie show. You can also look for me at gospelboogie.podbean.com. And finally, if all those things fail, you can look for me on Facebook. Search for Gospel Boogie, and you will see my Facebook page there. You can stop by, say hello, and keep up to date with all the latest Gospel Boogie news. Coming up next, we have another 78 RPM record. Getting a few of those on here, and I love playing them. This is the Crusaders Quartet from 1950. This may have been the first 78 record put out by the Crusaders Quartet. They started around 1950, and they lasted till about 1954. They had an excellent tenor singer by the name of Bobby Strickland. He formed the group in 1950. They put out a couple releases on the Bullet label, the first of which I'm playing here. Then they had some records on the Bibletone label. And then, tragically, he died in an automobile accident in 1953. Well, the group soldiers on for one more year, put out another record or so, but that was about it. And the Crusaders Quartet folded up and called it a day. Some of those singers went on and formed another group called the Harvesters Quartet, which were also very popular and put out a lot of recordings. And I'll be playing the Harvesters Quartet as well. But here's where it started. The Crusaders Quartet singing Welcome to Glory Land.

The Old Country Church by Jackie and Arlene on the Vaden label. That's from around 1958, 1959, somewhere in there. Jackie and Arlene were a husband and wife evangelist team based out of Arkansas, and they started their own label, Vaden Records, and they recorded their own gospel music, usually more sort of slower mid-tempo stuff is the material they recorded, like that one there. When I don't play a lot of that on Gospel Boogie, but I thought that was a pretty good heartfelt performance right there, and hopefully you enjoyed that as well. Well, that label started in 1958 and went on to about 1961. They sold those through their radio shows. Their records are not terribly rare, actually, so they must have sold pretty well. The power of radio was something else, and they could move those records, and that was very common back then. The label folded in 1961. Eventually, Jackie and Arlene divorced, sadly enough, and Arlene himself passed away in 2003 in Memphis, Tennessee. Coming up next, we have another 78 on the turntable. This one's from around 1953. It's released on the Bibletone label. Peanut Faircloth with the Log Cabin Boys singing Little David. Take a listen to this song and dig the hip reference to money there. He talks about money and he calls it a little kale. Kale is that great green vegetable, and I like the way he compares that to money. So take a listen to the song, see what you think.

0: the seven seal. Old man Isaiah, he spoke of the coming of the Messiah before that he left his homeborn higher. Matthew's gospel, I heard the man cry, Jesus is born, surely must die. The Clothman Lord in the judgment rose and led him born down in the judgment hall. I caught that fella, the high priest said, they whipped him till the break of day. Hold on, he looked over Calvary, the hills of city, heard a rumbling like the chariot wheels.
1: Hey, John, what

0: He holds on. He looked over Calvary's hills. He said he heard a rumble like the chariot's wheels.
1: Hey, John, what do it mean?
0: It means the gate was going to blow, and blow so loud. The saints are going to ride to heaven in the clouds. The stars in the heaven will all come down, and the dead's going to rise up above the ground. For the seas are going to boil and cause what flood. The moon going to drip or the wind to blow. Then the sun's going to come up and hide a face, and the rocks are going to cry. No hiding place.
1: Hold on.
0: He looked over Calvary, the hills. He said he heard a rumble like the chariot's wheels.
1: Hey, John, what do you mean?
0: It means sight to the blind. The dumb gonna talk. The lame gonna pick up. The beds.

0: Charlotte, North Carolina. That is one of the very first releases by that great classic group, the Golden Gate Quartet. John the Revelator on the Victor label. That is a nice, clean 78 RPM record. We love getting it here on the show at Gospel Boogie. Coming up next, we have the Prophet's Quartet singing Trying to Get a Glimpse. This is taken from their second long play album titled Glory, Glory, Amen on the Skylight label. Their first record came out in 1959 on the Coral label. Then they released one here on Skylight. Skylight was a label that was started and run by the Blackwood Brothers and Statesman Quartet. They had a label and they put out a lot of other groups, including the Statesman and Blackwoods themselves. They put out material on that label. A very prolific label. A lot of great gospel music was put out in the very late 1950s, very early 1960s. And this is one of the early ones and one of the first LPs by the great Prophet's Quartet, Trying to Get a Glimpse. Take it away.
1: Standing on the bank of the river, looking beyond, oh,

From 1962, Brother Claude Ely singing Fare You Well on the King label. Brother Claude Ely will have a special spot here on Gospel Boogie, no doubt about it, and his supercharged backwoods gospel is a highlight of any record collection, no doubt about it. Brother Claude Ely there, Fare You Well. Coming up next, from 1950, September of 1950, the Five Blind Boys of Mississippi move in the room with the Lord. Cracking open my October 7th of 1950 Billboard magazine. I actually have a review of that record, and I tell you what, they loved it. The Five Blind Boys, aided by a slam-bang drummer, wail out an opus of unusual strength. Utilizing a drum gimmick, it builds to an overpowering rock, sock spiritual coupling. They like that record, and I think you will too. From 1950 on the Peacock label, the Five Blind Boys of Mississippi, also known as the Jackson Harmoniers, singing Move in the Room with the Lord.

Banks of Jordan by the Cook Duet. That is from around 1969. The Cook Duet were one of the superior country gospel groups, in my book at least, of the era. No doubt about it. They recorded starting in the mid-later 1960s and were a very prolific group. They were the Cook Duet, the Singing Cooks, and a few different names. The male voice you hear on that, Hubert Cook, just passed away here, March of 2018. The Cook Duet. You will be hearing more of them here on Gospel Boogie. Let's see here. How about a 45 RPM record? This one's from around 1960. And this is on the Starday label. Starday EP 125, for those of you keeping track at home, making notes. This Starday release, Starday Records put out a whole series of EPs, 45 RPM EPs, a whole series of gospel releases, and this is one of them. Most of it was country gospel, and I have a lot of those. They had a few of White Quartet's released on that label as well, specifically the Sunshine Boys. And that's who we're going to hear here. The Sunshine Boys, a group that date back to the later 1940s. They did a lot of singing out west and were in Hollywood films. Very popular in the 1950s and through the 1960s. And here's one of their releases, Singing I'm Going Home.

Mary, Don't You Weep by the Harmonizing Four. That was recorded in Chicago, Illinois on August 7, 1959. That was released on their VJ LP titled God Will Take Care of You. I'm looking through my old issue of Billboard magazine once again, and I found a review for that LP in their February 1961 issue. They say, here's a fine album of familiar spirituals sung in reverent, straightforward manner by the Harmonizing Four, a fine gospel group. The lead singer on many of the songs has a sound similar to Sam Cooke, and he sings the tunes with much feeling. Strong wax for the market, and they gave it 4 stars. And I agree, that is a great LP, and that's a great song by the Harmonizing Four. Mary, Don't You Weep. How about some bluegrass, huh? This is a 45 on the Arc label from 1962. The group is the Country Gospelaires, and they're singing No Teardrops in Heaven.

Well, there was a quartet with one of my favorite names in the business, Deacon Utley and the Smile a While Quartet. How's that for a name, huh? That's from 1949 on the Columbia label. By and By, When the Morning Comes. That is a gospel classic for sure. I'm sure many of you knew that song, huh? Looking through my old Billboard magazines, I tell you what, we are finding a lot of things here. From April of 1949, they review that record. They give it a score of 63. I consider that sort of a middling good review. They say the boys hit the righteous spirit here in a swingy vocal that marches right along. That's pretty decent praise, I guess, for a mid-tempo song there. By and By, When the Morning Comes by Deacon Utley and the Smile a While Quartet. Coming up next from 1962, gonna play another one of my favorite country gospel groups, the Parker Family out of West Virginia. Rex and Eleanor and their two daughters formed the Parker Family, and they put out three long play records, two on the Audiolab label, one on the King label, and those records are great. This one's from 1962. The song is called Will He Hear You Cry? The Parker Family from West Virginia. See what you think.

Rocking on the Waves by the Lefevre Trio from 1947. That's taken from a 78 RPM record on the Bibletone label. Let me give you a little history here. The Bibletone label, they date to sometime 1945, somewhere right around 44, 45, somewhere in there. And they released hymns, organ religious music, sort of very straight-laced, straight-up, sacred type of music. Then they signed the Lefevre Trio, and that sort of opened the doors for Southern Gospel music on the Bibletone label. After them, the Harmoniers, the Homeland Harmony Quartet, the Carolinians, on and on. And they became one of the premier small labels for white gospel quartet music. And the Lefevre Trio were one of the first, and they released several records on that label, and we'll be playing a lot of those on the show here. They were a very popular group, and their records did very, very well. There they are, the Lefevre Trio, Rocking on the Waves from 1947. Alrighty, friends and neighbors, I hate to say it, but looking at my Telecron clock on the wall, it's time for me to shuffle on out of here. It has been great hanging out with you, playing these old gospel records. We do it each and every week right here. 2 hours of gospel music. The best of up-tempo gospel music from the 1940s, 50s, and 60s. Black and white. Country and bluegrass. We bring it all together, sweep it all together, bring it in a pile, and spin these records for you. Hopefully you had a good time. Don't forget, you can visit us on Facebook, check out Gospel Boogie, stop by, say hello. And until next time, adios.

0: 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The Earl of Orlais proudly serves Stoopnagel's brand coffee, a longtime sponsor of our show as well. 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
2: 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This is Cafe Chill. Chill, chill, chill,
3: chill. That's right, you are tuned in to Cafe Chill. Once again, your host, Seth here, bringing you some rad sounds for you to sit back and hang out and relax to. We're going to be traveling back in time a little bit today. Of course, we do have some newer stuff, but we've got some Monoceros and Joan Malay coming your way. Some newer sounds from Sun Glitters in the lineup a bit down the road, as well as a little bit of that Polynation that I've been very fond of since the release of the single Walled, which was then also included in Flora, and some new Boards of Canada in the mix as well. So all of that and much more coming your way in this hour. Sit back, relax, and enjoy. You're hanging out here at Cafe Chill.

0: Your home for chill and down-tempo music. This is Cafe Chill.
1: That's right, you are hanging out here at Cafe Chill. Your host, Seth, bringing you plenty of instrumental electronic sounds, both new and fairly old. We're probably going about two decades back at some point in this hour of the show. I always love doing this. I love receiving these new sounds and being able to enjoy those. But then I also have a massive back catalog that I've been putting together since I was a teenager many, many years ago. And it's really fun when I'm just kind of digging back through that. And I rediscover some old stuff that I hadn't thought about in a while, I haven't heard in a while. The things that really got me into, I suppose, the foundations of what would eventually become this show. But right now I'm going to bring some fairly new stuff your way, and it's a little bit different than some of the stuff we play here. If we ever include spoken word in a lot of songs, oftentimes it's mixed sort of into the back or kind of in between the music. This one's going to be a little bit dark, a little bit forward for you. I'm talking about Wave Damage with the title track to the latest album, Sanctuary. Listening to Cafe Chill.

It was our sanctuary. A place where time stood still, and nothing from the world outside could touch us. Days. Exploring the dense woods. Swimming in the crystal clear water. Light. Filtered through the trees. Laughter. Echoing over the lakes. Nights. Close together. Our faces. Illuminated by the warmth of the flames. Shadows. Dancing on the trees. Darkness. And fear.

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Amidst the fear, there was also a sense of wonder. As I lay there in the darkness, my imagination running wild.

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Instead, I embrace the darkness.

0: This is Cafe Chill. Chill. 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
1: Cafe Chill. Coming out of a almost themed set here. I'm looking back through the titles of the tracks that I just played, and I'm realizing, in a way, some of them fit together. Of course, you just heard Hello Meteor, the song The Northern Rim Archipelago from the album Welcome to New Cascade from 2022. Before that, the joint works of Tom Day and Jake Lowe. That is the single Some Kind of Normal from 2021. Tom Day always creating such beautiful pieces, and I'm really appreciative of Tom Day getting together with Jake Lowe and working on this single together, because it's always nice when an artist that you already love pretty much introduces you to another artist that you can fall in love with their music. It's just very nice. Taking it back three songs for you, a little bit of Rykard, R-Y-K-A-R-D, the song North Cormorant Obscurity from the album Arrive the Radio Beacon. I cannot believe that this album is over 10 years old, and I do believe that there was a remaster done of it, but sometimes I still just really enjoy how music was originally released, and I choose to stick with those instead of bringing the latest remasters your way. And we started that set off with a little bit of a spoken word piece, Some Wave Damage. That is the title track to the late spring 2026 full-length album called Sanctuary. A very beautiful album, a little bit dark at times, but not necessarily in an off-putting and scary way. It's dark but warm, and we'll get to a little bit more of that type of sound later on. But for right now, I want to bring a little Ground as Lava your way. That's right, throwing it back to 2012 with Jasper's song 2. My name's Seth, you're hanging out at Cafe Chill.

0: the elements, the 9,677 sleeping volcano nestled in the wild abundance of the Gifford Pinchot National Forest in southwest Washington. The natural setting was a recreational game for campers, hikers, picnickers. Thousands of children had their first camping and boating experiences on Spirit Lake. That was the Ismail Camp Meehan and other youth camps. Forest Service campgrounds like Bear Cove, Cedar Creek, and Donnie Brook can be an inspirational setting for those who venture into the spruce garden.
1: This is Cafe Chill.
2: Cafe Chill. Coming out of some very self-indulgent sounds there.
3: That is some sounds that I created in, what was that, late April, early May of 2026, celebrating the 46th anniversary of the Mount St. Helens eruption. It's an unreleased track, so really there's nowhere to find it. I guess really you could email me and ask if you could have a copy of it. I'd be willing to send it your way. But just something a little fun, plus it also filled that little gap there at the end that I did have to fill in because I was running short on the music there and needed a nice little placeholder. A little bit more wave damage before then with the song Burn Together off of the first album or first EP that I ever heard from Wave Damage. It's titled Evil Play from back in 2023. Traveling back three songs for you. A little bit of Sun Glitters. Some sounds out of the 2026 EP called Night Call. That is the song Melted Memories. A little bit of a return to form for Sun Glitters there. A little less hectic, a little less distorted and fluttery than a lot of newer Sun Glitters seems to have been. Some Rephaser back there, the song Content from the 25 release Fragments. A bit of Monoceros and Joan Malay, the song Background Birds. From the 2007 release Tales for Silent Nights. And then we started it off with some Ground is Lava. Jasper's song 2 from the album Feel Me. It came out in 2012. I hadn't listened to a lot of Ground is Lava recently, and then one of my friends just kind of said, hey, do you remember this artist? And I went, oh my gosh, yeah, we used to cruise around listening to him all the time. So of course, I've now begun reworking Ground is Lava into the show. My name's Seth, you're hanging out here at Cafe Chill. I'm gonna have some weather station sounds coming your way. A little bit of Bread Barn. I hope you enjoy.

Fachel. Bringing you out of those wonderful, fresh Boards of Canada sounds, the song You Retreat in Time and Space off of the 2026 release Inferno, an album that I had been waiting 13 years for, and man, is that experience wild. It's dark but warm, and then you hit this song near the end, and ugh, it just shivers down my spine. A little bit of pollination back there, the song Wald, W-A-L-D. Rhombus Index with the song Flotsam from the 24 album Hycean, and a bit of Bread Barn with the song Relax from the album We Really Love It Here. Thank you so very much for tuning in to Cafe Chill and hanging out with us here. The show is produced by myself, Seth, and our executive producer is Richard J. Dalton. 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As always, I've been your host, Seth. Stay well, and keep your ears out for more Cafe Chill.

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Here's your Curry Coast weather outlook from KCIWLP and the National Weather Service. Showers today with a high near 53. Mild south-southeast winds becoming light and variable this afternoon. Tonight, cloudy with patchy fog after 8, plus a 40% chance of showers before midnight and a low around 52. Light and variable winds becoming northwest around 5 miles per hour. Tomorrow, a slight chance of late morning showers with patchy fog, otherwise partly sunny with a high near 53. Afternoon winds from the northwest could be gusty. 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I'm Pete Lutz.

0: Could you tell that was take number one?
1: I love that. That's awesome.
0: Yeah, yeah. You hear a little stuttering in the song there, a little bit, little pause, like, oh, I should have said that faster.
1: And a little bit of a different phrasing. Yeah, yeah. That's awesome. Good job.
0: That's what you're going to hear today. It's actually movie day here on Blue Suede Connection.
1: Yay, pop the popcorn.
0: There you go. But everything you hear is going to be an alternate version of the movie song.
1: Okay.
0: Some very similar, some are really different.
1: I know, I love it.
0: And what movies you're going to hear today, I'm not going to tell you. We're just going to kind of play along.
1: You'll have to figure it out.
0: But obviously, the first song you just heard was from Viva Las Vegas. So
1: right.
0: That's going to be our first set today.
1: Nice.
0: And you are going to hear from Elvis's co-stars on Blue Suede Connection today. His female leads, as they're called.
1: Okay, very nice.
0: And stuff we've never played before.
1: You're going to
0: hear words from Anne Margaret, something we never heard her talk
1: about. Even better.
0: Absolutely. And of course, we're just going to talk about the movies. We're going to talk about Elvis and all that kind of stuff. You're going to hear him talking in the studio and goofing, playing around, mm-hmm. doing these movie songs. So that's what Blue Suede Connection is all about, isn't it? Having fun and playing songs.
2: We're rolling. Stand by.
3: Here we go.
2: This is 2004, take two. 2004, take two.

on the run. I'm gonna have me some fun if it costs me my very last dime. If I wind up broke, well, I'll always remember that I had a swing in time. I'm gonna give it everything I've got. Lady, look, please let the dice stay hot. Let me shoot a seven with a

0: You know, we often talk about the Velvet Elvis voice. I think that is
1: it. That's great. Yeah. We'll just play that back.
0: At its finest right there.
1: Mm-hmm.
0: You know, I think that Viva Las Vegas is probably one of the most popular of all the Elvis films. Fans love it.
1: Mm-hmm. Yeah.
0: And it's the one of the first ones that they actually put on Blu-ray and 4K mm-hmm. and this and that. Mm-hmm. And so obviously there's an attraction to this film. So why don't you give us a little insight or some fun facts about Viva Las Vegas?
1: All right. So did you know that Elvis actually was hesitant to do this movie for two reasons? The first one was, and this is so Elvis, that he so admired Anne Margaret. She was a hot thing at the time.
0: Oh, yeah.
1: And he so admired her that he didn't think his talent would match up well next to her. He
0: really?
1: Thought she would outshine him, and he felt very reserved about performing with her. Can you believe
0: that? I know that he was always very insecure, as good as and as talented as he was.
1: Right. So then the second reason that he was hesitant was there was no script at the time of signing. All he knew when he committed to the movie was that it was going to be an Elvis movie. There'd be lots of songs, lots of fun.
0: Right.
1: It was set in Vegas. That's all he knew.
0: Well, I'd be a little nervous, too, if there was no script.
1: Yeah. You don't know what.
0: You know, absolutely.
1: I mean, of course, at that point, I mean, this is like, what, 1964? At that point, he'd already done, you know, some things that were probably rather embarrassing.
0: Right.
1: So he probably thought, how much worse can it be?
0: True. Yeah.
1: So he did end up signing, of course. And then there was a constant bickering between Parker and Sidney, the director of the movie, because Parker kept pushing Elvis to have more screen time. Parker kept trying to convince the director to pull Margaret out and push his boy in.
0: I remember that story a little bit.
1: And so it was a lot of tension on the set because there was constant fighting between Parker and Sidney.
0: Then, hey, when Parker's involved, there's always problems.
1: Yeah, well, you know, on one hand, you got to give him credit. He is looking out for Elvis.
0: Yeah,
1: on the other,
0: it.
1: He's being
0: yeah.
1: a pain in everybody's butt,
0: Makes
1: which is
0: sense.
1: Normal.
0: Yeah.
1: Then when it came to the soundtrack, Sidney wanted to go ahead and okay the release of a full movie soundtrack. Parker would not allow it unless he pulled Anne Margaret's name off the cover.
0: I believe that. Yeah, I believe that.
1: And so there was never a full soundtrack when the album first came out.
0: I'm going to cover more of that in just a little bit, too, by the way.
1: Okay.
0: Yeah.
1: So then they did actually finally do in 1993, the full movie CD did finally come out.
0: Right.
1: But none of Margaret's lead songs were in there. If she was with Elvis singing, then that was good. But if she did something by herself, that was not on the album. They still have never released that.
0: That's crazy.
1: There were four songs actually recorded for the movie, but only two were in the movie with them duetting.
0: I know. That's crazy. Well, you're going to hear them today, though.
1: Mm-hmm. All four?
0: All right. Yes. Oh, you're going to hear everything that was on that movie that you didn't hear on the albums.
1: Oh, nice.
0: Including Anne's solos, which is coming up here in a few, and the Jubilee Four, which we'll talk about them, too, in a little bit. But right now, let's hear from the lady herself, Anne Margaret, and get into another set.
2: I remember great times that we had. But I remember when I was living in this apartment with my parents, and they were great. They were Danish. They were from Denmark. A sea captain and his wife. They were the landlords. And Mr. Jorgensen had passed away, and Mrs. Jorgensen was having a birthday, and Elvis had met her before, and he said, let's go and say happy birthday to her. And he just was so sensitive and considerate, and he knew about honor and about respecting your elders and manners and being civilized, and he loved his family, loved his parents. He loved his little daughter so much.
3: Sure. And still rolling.
4: Baby.
3: Baby is what 11, take baby. 2. Baby. 2011, take 3.

0: he's one of these gentlemen who is an American original. See, that's why it gets me crazy when these people, they write all these articles. Oh, he started this, he started that, and he was gifted, and he did. Why didn't they say that when he was alive? Because jealousy, that's why. I wanted that for him.
1: 2010, take two.

0: Wet.
1: All right, we got one more song, one more duet.
2: Ah.
1: The song was in the film,
2: mm-hmm.
1: but Elvis sang it solo. They cut Ann out.
2: Mm.
1: What song is that? You're going to hear from Ann, and you're going to hear that song right after this.

0: Millions believe in the power of prayer. What if God finally answered? What if he sent you your own personal angel? And what if that angel was Elvis Presley?
1: Come here. Sit down, honey. I'll behave.
2: Eternal Flame, a novel by Patricia Garber. Available on Amazon.
3: There's been so much written that has been negative about him. He was so gifted. And it makes me extremely angry that all of a sudden all these people who made fun of him right near his death, all of a sudden, posthumously, right after he passed on, were writing reams and reams of stories on him, how gifted he was. Why didn't they do that when he was alive?
4: I'm sorry. I'm sorry, and I should be. That's enough. Okay, let's try it.
5: The cares of life will fade away.

0: I wonder how Anne felt about being nixed from the songs.
1: Oh, hopefully we're going to hear something about that. Well, I don't know, but I imagine she wouldn't be happy.
0: But I wonder how Elvis felt for that matter. They became so close and all
1: He probably didn't like it either, but knowing him, he would tell her, that's Parker's job. That's he always tried to stay out of the business end, which I think he should have been more involved in his business end.
0: He should have. I agree 100%. Yeah. All right. Well, there's one particular group of artists that were featured in the film, a snippet of their single called The Climb.
1: Oh, yeah.
0: They were the Jubilee Four. Mm-hmm. Now, who are the Jubilee Four, USTL?
1: Yes,
0: they were a gospel quartet originally known as the Jubilaires.
1: Oh.
0: They were known under that title from 1943 to 1945. Then, of course, they switched over to the Jubilee Four.
1: Mm.
0: They gained recognition for their unique blend of gospel and traditional music.
1: Oh,
0: but gospel was the real big one. They're known for a recording called Okie Kachoy and performing on the Jimmy Dean TV show. The band members included Willie Johnson, Jimmy Adams, Theodore Brooks, and George McFadden. So there you have it. Now you know who the Jubilee Four
1: That's
0: are.
1: That's cool.
0: And of course, this was the single that was cut down to just a few seconds in the movie.
1: Yeah.
0: And then they break into What I Say. So let's do it, movie style.
1: Yeah, let's hear it.

body to hardly move, and you're doing the squatty waddy. Hardly move, and you're doing the squat. Hardly move.

0: You know, when I know we got a really exciting show coming up and there's going to be unique things, I always encourage you, make sure you wear your headphones through the whole show today.
1: And
0: you are, and you looked at me in the middle of that and said, what is going on in the background?
1: Yeah, there? I thought I heard Elvis for a minute, go, hey, or something like that. And then I'm hearing all these lovely female voices, which you didn't hear in the movie, so that's awesome.
0: There you go. All right, a very important lady in this film is obviously Anne Margaret. You know, it's all show's all about Elvis, but we got to give Anne some credit here.
1: Oh, yeah, she's beautiful.
0: She really brought the best out in him.
1: Mm-hmm.
0: And their scenes together were always
1: great. They worked well together,
0: But she had her own song.
1: Yeah.
0: One's called Appreciation, and one's called My Rival.
2: 2020, take 3, production 1812.
3: Mother brought... Forget it. Mother brought me... Forget that one, too.

A man on the very edge. A big tycoon in Wall Street. He said he was in hock.

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Love your fellow man and you'll always get along when it comes to our

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I said, well, did you hear that naughty joke Dan just told to TL on the blue suede?

0: Millions believe in the power of prayer. What if God finally answered? What if he sent you your own personal angel? And what if that angel was Elvis Presley?
1: It's okay, honey. It's just old Elvis here.
2: Eternal Flame, a novel by Patricia Garber, available on Amazon.
3: Elvis Presley.
4: 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They're all living the devil may care. And I'm just a devil with no despair.
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0: That's definitely got a little different feel.
1: Oh, I love it. That's great.
0: It's fun stuff right here on Blue Suede Connection today. Mm-hmm. We're in Viva Las Vegas right now, and we're going to go to Girl Happy in just a little bit.
1: Love it. Yeah, my favorite beachy movie.
0: We got some more Viva to cover, though. You talked about the movie itself, so I'll talk about the sessions, the recording sessions
1: nice.
0: A little
1: okay.
0: bit.
1: Okay, sure.
0: The sessions, of course, were held in July from the 9th till the 11th at Radio Records there in Hollywood, California. 15 songs were recorded, but only a handful were used in the film. And as you mentioned, for debated reasons, the idea of a full-length soundtrack was not considered. We know the reason.
1: Yeah, exactly.
0: It had a cigar and a big old hat on his head.
1: That's right.
0: Instead, to coincide with the film, RCA chose to only use 4 songs for a mini-album. You already talked about that.
1: Mm-hmm.
0: The remaining songs, though, were released throughout the years on various albums, like Camden and the Pickwick albums and such, here and there. But in January of 2010, as part of the 75th birthday, Sony Music finally released an almost official complete soundtrack.
1: Almost official.
0: Yeah, almost. With the version of Come On Everybody and version of The Climb from the film.
1: Love that.
0: Yeah. Now, in the session, Scotty was back playing guitar along with DJ Fontana on drums and many, many other musicians. And, of course, we mentioned the Jordanaires and the Jubilee Four were a big part of that.
2: We're rolling.

0: Brian Thurlick, confuse me.
1: Elvis was confused. Can you imagine?
2: All of a sudden went quiet.
1: Yeah, Viva is a fun movie, as we've talked about. Oh, and, you know, it's one of my favorites growing up.
2: Is it? Okay.
1: Yeah. Was it one of your top five Elvis movies?
2: I think it would be in my top five. But growing up, you know, I was more attracted to the beachy movies.
1: Yeah. Well, that's why you're going to love Girl Happy coming up.
2: Yeah, I'm excited for hour two.
1: But what do you think it was about Viva that made it? Because there's a couple movies that get ran on television a lot.
2: Uh-huh.
1: AMC and, in different places, or Turner Classic Movies, I mean.
2: Yeah.
1: Jailhouse Rock is played quite frequently on there, King Creole, and Viva Las Vegas.
2: Yeah, it does. Yeah.
1: What do you think it is about this particular one?
2: Well, it's very colorful.
1: Absolutely,
2: one thing.
1: Yeah.
2: And it, I think Anne and the combination and, you know, what they bring together is amazing.
1: Absolutely. You know? I can't disagree with that.
2: Mm-hmm.
1: And it's just the caliber of songs, the few that were in it.
2: Yeah, they have some good songs in it. Yeah.
1: Especially Anne's. Anne's were like big Broadway type sounds.
2: Oh, yeah. Songs. I love the Broadway scenes with her dancing in the furs as she starts taking it off. Right. And it's really awesome. Yeah, she's beautiful. And she's still getting around. She's been going to a lot of the Comic-Con and the Elvis things lately, signing. I don't know why all of a sudden, when people get older like that, they start doing that more. Maybe they have more time on their hands.
1: Right, they do. Or she's obviously not touring anymore.
2: Yeah, or they're reliving some of their best times. And so a lot of people have been, a lot of fans have been posting photos with her lately.
1: Barbara Eden's been involved, and several of the co-stars. Mary Tyler Moore, before she passed, was actually.
2: Yeah, I mean, I've just been seeing a lot of fans posting photos with her.
1: I love it. Love Elvis. Yeah. Love all this great music. And once again, we got a few left from Viva Las Vegas. And in hour number two, we're going to go to the beach, as you said, and get girl happy.
2: Yeah, I'm looking forward to that.
1: Does that sound good to you, baby?
2: I'm ready.
3: Here we go. We're rolling. 2006, take two.
0: Here we go.

0: It's Elvis.
1: We'll be right back
2: after this quick message.
3: It's coming to your town, and it's not waiting until Christmas.

0: Yes, ma'am. We found your teenage daughter dead on the beach, dressed only in a fuzzy green bikini.
1: May I see her, please, officer?
0: Sure. She's right here under this blanket.
1: Wait. That's not a bikini. Oh, my God! It's Chia!
2: Repellent Pictures presents Revenge of the Chia, the night they got even. Starring Jessica O'Hare as world-famous botanist Shirley Sturdley.
1: Ladies and gentlemen, please. I'll fight this terrible scourge with everything I have. My poor daughter will not have died in vain.
3: Dr. Sturdley, we've been told that the Chia outbreak is currently confined to major cities that have a lot of Walmart stores. What do you think the cause of this plague actually is?
1: We have a strong suspicion that it started in landfills, where hundreds of thousands of Chia pets end up every year, right after the Christmas holidays. The first victim is believed to have been a sanitation worker.
4: Huh? Dang dungeon quit on me. Better take a look at it. What's that? Ah!
2: Don't wait for it to come to you. See Repellent Pictures, Revenge of the Chia, now playing at all fine cinemas.
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6: Here's your Curry Coast weather outlook from KCIWLP and the National Weather Service. Showers today with a high near 53. Mild south-southeast winds becoming light and variable this afternoon. Tonight, cloudy with patchy fog after 8, plus a 40% chance of showers before midnight and a low around 52. Light and variable winds becoming northwest around 5 miles per hour. Tomorrow, a slight chance of late morning showers with patchy fog, otherwise partly sunny with a high near 53. Afternoon winds from the northwest could be gusty. 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I'm Pete Lutz.
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0: Hold it. Welcome to hour number two of Blue Suede Connection, everybody. It's the movie show today here on Blue Suede Connection. You just heard hour one, which was all about Viva Las Vegas. We had a great time with hour one, but now it's time to get hour two numbers started, and we're into Girl Happy now, baby.
1: That's one of my favorite beach movies.
0: You and I have talked about this a million times, even before there was a TL in my life, before I knew you existed. Girl Happy was my favorite colorful, fun Elvis movie. Later in life, when I met this beautiful lady, I said, "What's your favorite Elvis movie?" Girl Happy. So I kind of, what would you expect?
1: Yeah.
0: Birds of a feather flock together, as they say.
1: Or
0: baby.
1: They get married.
0: Yeah, there you go.
1: What are the other?
0: And it's all happy, happy stuff after that.
1: Happily ever after.
0: All right, in hour number two with Girl Happy, you're going to hear from not just one of his co-stars, but two, because there was actually two leading ladies in Girl Happy. The predominant one was obviously Shelley Fabre, but then right behind Shelley falls Marianne Mobley.
1: Yeah, sure.
0: And they both had great things to say about Elvis, and you're going to hear about that.
1: Lovely.
0: Along with lots of other good stuff, you're going to give a little insight into the movie itself. I'll give you a little insight into the sounds and the recordings and sessions of this movie.
1: Lots of new stuff I never knew before.
0: Yes, well, you're going to hear it all here today on what show is this, baby?
1: Blue Suede Connection.
2: Take 6, 2004, take 6.

0: Well, these 60s soundtrack recordings are really messing with you a little bit today.
1: Yeah, they are, because I'm hearing things. I'm like, did you accidentally just start another song?
0: No, at the end of that last song.
1: That was weird.
0: Yeah, that was just a mashup that was going on in the studio. And yeah. When I recorded this stuff for the show, I thought, I'm just going to leave it in because that's the way it really happened.
1: That's the way it happened, but it sounded like a song playing over a song.
0: In that particular song there, when Elvis is not singing, we're watching our little controls over here, and there's like this straight line going across. Because Elvis's mic is not on at that time. There's only hearing the music. So one side, you're just hearing music.
1: Yeah, so it goes down. If you're listening to this with headphones, it goes into one headphone. You're like, what happened to my headphones?
0: And if you do have headphones, you know, you still got another whole hour to go. I highly recommend you put them on because it's worth doing that on this show today. Now, you gave us a lot of good insight into the first show hour with Viva Las Vegas.
1: Yeah.
0: Tell us about Girl Happy.
1: So there's some stuff we found out about this that even I didn't know, which I don't know that that means anything, but usually I do keep up with things.
0: Okay.
1: But so we did know this, that Shelley Fabre is one of the only actresses that starred as Elvis's love interest in three movies.
0: Right, right.
1: And Daniel, can you name the three movies?
0: Spin Out.
1: Is that how you say that?
0: Well, I was getting ready to say Speedway Spin Out thing. My tongue was getting twisted. Spin Out. And of course, Clam Bake.
1: Yeah. And Girl Happy, of course. Yes. But one thing I didn't know was the three buddies that go with him to Fort Lauderdale that are in his band in this movie. They were added late in the production because the Beatles were having their movies coming out.
0: Uh-oh.
1: They had Hard Day's Night and Help coming out. It was June of 1964. And so groups and bands were very popular and solo artists were struggling. So they thought, let's give Elvis some three band buddies.
0: I think it worked better that way.
1: I totally like it better that way. Yeah. But that was their reason for bringing in Gary Crosby, Jimmy Hawkins, and Joby Baker.
0: Okay, it makes sense.
1: Yeah, so perfect.
0: Yeah.
1: But here's one thing I really can't say that I noticed, and next time I watch the movie I will, but in the opening soundtrack for the movie Girl Happy that plays when the movie first comes on, if you listen, Elvis's voice is sped up.
0: Oh, they did that a lot with this, the Girl Happy soundtrack,
1: throughout
0: especially.
1: This whole movie.
0: Yes,
1: this whole movie apparently,
0: and he didn't like it.
1: I'm sure this ticked him off.
0: It did.
1: And the reason why they did it was RCA thought they were going to give him a more youthful sound.
0: Oh, really?
1: For the young teeny boppers.
0: Yeah, if you notice the song we played, Girl Happy,
1: very slow. It was much slower. Yeah. They sped it up to make it sound happy. And his voice, of course, in the speed up, oh my gosh, I can only imagine how that must have ticked him off, something else. In those movies we watch, like with Kurt Russell, it shows him throwing stuff around and complaining about it. I'm sure that's exactly what it was. So then also in the movie, you know those beach scenes where they show the kids walking around on the beach? That was actually not filmed for this movie. That was lifted from Where the Boys Are.
0: Oh, wow. I didn't know that.
1: That was lifted from a different movie.
0: Very interesting. Yeah. Good.
1: And one more little tidbit that I didn't know, actually.
0: Okay.
1: When Elvis does The Meanest Girl in Town, that song was actually one of the only songs that wasn't written originally for this movie. It was written to be given to Bill Haley in the Comets. He recorded it called Yeah, She's Evil, 1964.
0: Huh.
1: Same year.
0: There you go. Want to hear it? You got to find it on YouTube, huh?
1: Mm-hmm.
0: All right. Elvis's co-star in Hour 1. We heard a lot from Ann Margaret. Well, his big co-star in this was Shelley Fabre, so let's let her do it.
2: He was just a very sweet. He was the good Southern boy. Everything, you know, all of those Southern manners. Yes, ma'am. No, sir. Thank you, ma'am, etc. All of those things were really such an integral part of him. You know, it didn't have any sense of somebody trying to do that or to remember to do that. It's just clearly part and parcel of who he was.

0: you kiss Elvis during this picture?
1: Yes, we had a kissing scene in the movie.
0: What'd your husband say?
1: He didn't say anything. It's just my job.
0: You have a very liberal husband, I would think.
2: Michigan State, MIT,

0: Through his deeply personal insights, Stan fought his way back to health. This raw story offers an encouraging look inside obesity.
1: I think we all have a giant in us, but we all just have to control that giant. You know, your giant might be drugs. Your giant might be something else. Some have been able to tame that giant from the beginning, and many haven't. I was one who lost control and let the giant control me, but I got it back.
0: The Giant in Me, Getting My Life Back by Daniel Hawthorne. Available wherever books are sold.
2: The beginning of the picture, Elvis always sends the girls in the picture a bouquet of flowers, but that was all, but he always does that.
3: Well, you know, you just solidify and back up what everything else, everybody else says about the man. He must be a nice man to work with.

0: You know, every movie has its particular love song. That's uh-huh. the big one. And I think that from Girl Happy was the love song. In the
1: oh,
0: movie.
1: Yeah. That's a beautiful song.
0: You know, the soundtrack actually did pretty good for a movie soundtrack in 1964. It went to number 8 mm-hmm. for the year on the top of the LP charts.
1: Did it?
0: Yeah. Oh. Huh. Sessions took place on June 10th, 11th, and 12th in 1964, once again in Radio Records there in California.
1: Oh.
0: It was certified gold on July 15th of 1999 by the RIAA, Recording Industry mm-hmm. Association of America. In 2003, A Girl Happy was reissued on the FTD label and includes numerous alternate takes. Gee, I wonder if anybody will hear those today.
1: I was going to say,
0: Scotty DJ and the Jordanaires were on hand to do the backup and the vocals and, of course, the music, mm-hmm. along with a bunch of other people.
1: Sure.
0: The Jubilee Four were also there once again. They did the backups for Do the Clam and Wolf Call.
1: Oh, wow, that's cool.
0: So they were more part of Elvis than we realized.
1: Yeah, yeah.
0: Also, the Carol Lombardi Trio, also, they were added to vocals on Do the Clam and Wolf Call as well.
1: Oh, okay.
0: So there you go. So that was a fairly successful soundtrack for Elvis.
1: I wonder if they sped them up, too.
0: Oh, I don't know. Well, I guess they had to follow suit, and just like Elvis, they sped them up. All right, the other female co-star we talk about in Girl Happy is Mary Ann Mobley.
1: Uh-huh.
0: Classy lady. She was married to Bert Convy. I remember that.
1: Oh, I didn't know that.
0: Of game show fame, if anyone remembers that. Uh-huh. And she had a lot of good things to say about Elvis, so let's hear from her.
2: I was on the set with Elvis doing Girl Happy. And if you're going to do your first movie, how great to do it with someone as kind as Elvis. Because I didn't know what they were talking about, you know. So he was just incredibly kind to me. He was like a younger brother. And he took care of me. He said, "Where's Marianne's chair?" And all of a sudden, there were three chairs, not one, three, that had Marianne Mobley written on the back of it. And he was just, he made my first experience that could have been brutal, very, very easy, very comforting, and he was always looking out for me.

0: the real Southern gentleman. He stood when I entered the set and he said, "Where is Marianne's chair?" He was never late, always on time, always had his lines learned. There was no display of temperament, of ego. And to this day, I think he's probably one of the nicest people that I ever met. I wanted to be his friend because he was a friend to me. He was a very loyal and kind and generous friend.
1: I'll beat the hell out of it if it takes 94 years of hard labor. Come back into the picture and record it for hours.
2: Okay. You want to top or pick it up, Al?
3: You want to bring up the first was okay.
1: It was okay. I don't like okay. Okay.
2: Here we go. 2005, take 2-5. Two thousand five, take 2-6.

0: Oops. That was a new one.
1: It's funny, at the beginning of that, you heard him talking about, I'm going to beat this thing if it's the last thing I do. For some reason, that was an issue on the set, that song, that particular song.
2: I imagine it would be hard if you're doing a song that has a certain element in the movie, yeah. Like that scene, you know, he's moving around with a girl, mm-hmm. and here you are trying to sing romantic to nobody.
1: Yeah. Yeah. You know, we said Puppet on a String was the big love song from that movie. Mm-hmm. We'll give Puppet on a String to Shelley.
2: Right.
1: But that was Mary Ann's love song in
2: right,
1: the movie.
2: Right, yeah.
1: If you remember correctly. Now yeah. Everybody's got to go back and watch Girl Happy Now so you know what I'm talking about.
2: Of course,
1: about,
2: yeah.
1: Funny scene, though. And that tall, skinny guy that's in that, that plays the nerd.
2: He's so funny.
1: He does a very good
2: yeah,
1: part in Girl Happy.
2: Yeah, he does good, too.
1: I think that's an underrated comedy.
2: Oh, yeah.
1: It really is.
2: Elvis had so many underrated comedy movies, really.
1: I could not disagree
2: I
1: with that.
2: I think the guy that plays with him in Tickle Me is hilarious.
1: Oh, yeah. He's in a couple.
2: He's like a Jerry Lewis kind of.
1: Yeah.
2: Yeah.
1: Yeah, he's a funny guy.
2: Yeah.
1: Well, Elvis Australia put out a list. They their best Elvis movie songs. Let's mm-hmm. see if we agree with this. And they're a good group of folks there, the Elvis Australia team. So they,
2: yeah,
1: they will know.
2: Yeah, we've used them before, yeah.
1: Yeah. Let's do this real quickly because I got 25 of them here.
2: Okay, wow.
1: All right, down to number one. 25, G.I. Blues.
2: Mm.
1: 24, Koopa Weepo.
2: Really?
1: 23, Rockahula Baby.
2: Yeah, I like that.
1: 22, No More.
2: Mm.
1: 21, Today, Tomorrow, and Forever. We heard that today.
2: Yeah.
1: Number 20, A Gospel, Let Us Pray from Change of Habit.
2: Love it.
1: 19, Speedway.
2: Mm-hmm.
1: 18, Bossa Nova Baby.
2: Love
1: from
2: it.
1: Fun in Acapulco.
2: Yes.
1: Number 17, Anyone Could Fall in Love with
2: That's
1: You
2: a great
1: from
2: song.
1: Kissin' Cousins.
2: Yeah, it's pretty.
1: Number 15, I'm surprised this wasn't higher, King Creole.
2: Mm.
1: Number 15, Edge of Reality from Live a Little, Love a Little.
2: Yeah.
1: 14, Got a Lot of Living to Do from Love

0: loving you. 13, hard-headed woman from King Creole.
1: Nice. Yeah.
0: Number 12, we kicked the show off with Viva Las Vegas.
1: Mm-hmm.
0: Number 11, from Kid Galahad, King of the Whole Wide World.
1: Mm.
0: Number 10, Follow That Dream.
1: Yeah.
0: All nice. Right, here we got the top 10 going. Number 9, right. Choro. Number 8, Mean Woman Blues from Loving You.
1: That's good.
0: Number 7, You Don't Know Me from Clambake.
1: Yeah, yeah.
0: Number 6, this was a surprise. All I Needed Was the Rain from All Stay Away Joe.
1: All I Needed Was the Rain.
0: Number 5, Let Yourself Go from Speedway.
1: Mm-hmm.
0: Number 4, You're So Square, Baby, I Don't Care from Jailhouse
1: Great
0: Rock.
1: Great one, yeah.
0: Number 3, I'm surprised this made it. Clean Up Your Own Backyard.
1: Wow, nice.
0: That's from The Trouble with Girls.
1: Yeah.
0: Number 2, we always see this one on the list, Jailhouse Rock.
1: Of course.
0: TL, can you guess what they say is the best song from an Elvis movie?
1: Can't Help Falling in Love.
0: Oh, how did you know?
1: It's always number one.
0: That one.

0: Okay, you mentioned earlier that this song was not planned for Girl Happy, the meanest girl in town. And you said Bill Haley was scheduled to record this song.
1: He did. He did record it. He recorded it and called it Yeah, She's Evil.
0: So I'm trying to imagine. We got to go find that. Now, if I had known that ahead of time, I would have had that just for the show today.
1: Yeah, yeah, that would have been. I didn't know it either. When I was reading over the stuff you gave me today, I was like, what?
0: So now we're going to have to do another Girl Happy show down the road. So I'll have a reason to play Bill Haley doing The Meanest Girl in Town.
1: Yeah.
0: Anyway, I had to say that. I had to share that.

0: that?
1: I don't know, but it's on the set. They're making them do it, so.
0: It sounds like a dog barking.
1: Funny stuff. I guess that's why she was so mean.
0: Oh, my gosh.
1: Anyway, that does it for Girl Happy. Now, everybody's wondering, what's the next movie? Is it Blue Hawaii? Is it G.I. Blues? It could be anything. But I thought we'll stick with this theme, kind of the beach thing.
0: Yeah.
1: And the girl thing. Let's do it.
2: You'll go hook, line, and sinker for Elvis Presley's new musical romance, Girls, Girls, Girls. Elvis plays skipper to the most glamorous galaxy of girls, girls, girls, singing Return to Sender and 12 other tuneful and terrific new song hits. It's Elvis plus...

0: Just like all the soundtracks, there was music recorded for this movie that were not put in the movie, and a really cool song is going to happen from that that did not make it into the movie right after this.
1: Millions believe in the power of prayer. What if God finally answered? What if he sent you your own personal angel? And what if that angel was Elvis Presley?
2: Come here. Sit down, honey. I'll behave.
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0: Now, if you do have your headphones on and you were listening real closely, you could hear Elvis chuckle a little bit. It part of the song right there.
1: Exactly.
0: All right, baby, tell us a little bit about Girls, Girls, Girls.
1: All right, so a few shows ago, we talked about some of the alternate titles that movies were set to be titled. In this one, we talked about how it was supposed to be titled Gumbo Yaya.
0: Right, I remember that.
1: I mean, silly, silly, silly, but it makes a little more sense.
0: Right.
1: I mean, it doesn't make any sense, but it makes a little more sense if you consider that originally this movie was supposed to be shot in New Orleans.
0: It was.
1: Mm-hmm.
0: Like King Creole.
1: Yes, kind of like King Creole. And quite a long time before the movie actually was in production, columnist Luella Parsons was the first member of Hollywood to reveal the details, saying that that was the name, Gumbo Yaya, a Creole expression meaning everybody talks at once.
0: Okay.
1: All right. And then again, he was supposed to be a captain of a shrimp boat in Louisiana.
0: That would have made sense in Louisiana, yeah.
1: Yeah, I mean, if you consider it.
0: It's like Bubba.
1: Right, exactly. So it's Hal Wallace movie, but just 3 weeks before Elvis actually showed up on the Paramount lot, word got out to the press that the setting and the title had been changed to reported in the Honolulu Star on March 5th, 1962. Another Elvis Presley movie, yet unnamed, will be made in Hawaii.
0: Oh.
1: And of course, that's Girls, Girls, Girls.
0: There you go.
1: So Elvis showed up in Hollywood on March 26th to record the 15 soundtrack titles. For 3 days, he recorded in Los Angeles. Then on April 7th, he boarded a flight to Honolulu. Now, we all know Elvis loved the islands.
0: He sure
1: and
0: did.
1: The islands loved him. So when he landed there in Oahu, they had spent days trying to plan his arrival for the crowds and everything. There was 5,000 girls on that helicopter pad
0: girls,
1: waiting
0: girls,
1: for
0: girls everywhere.
1: He landed there in Honolulu Airport and was headed to the Hilton Hawaiian Village heliport, where he had to walk about 300 yards to the hotel.
0: Okay.
1: And of course, there's some pictures of that. You can see he's weighed down with like a million lays and everything. So that 300 yards, by the time he got to the end, he was missing a ring,
0: okay,
1: his watch.
0: Oh my.
1: And somebody had lifted his tie clip.
0: Oh my gosh.
1: So he was stripped of his jewelry.
0: Wow.
1: On those 300 yards. Now, he said he didn't care so much that he lost his watch and he lost his tie clip, but the ring had been a gift to a friend of his.
0: Nice.
1: Had gifted it to him. It was like a, I think it was a sapphire ring or something. So the local newspaper there reported the story that Elvis wanted his ring back and somebody returned it.
0: I bet he did.
1: Yeah, he got it back.
0: All right. Well, the movie had one big hit song, and we know what that was.

0: Hey, Thorny, we're going to try the intro.
1: One, two, three, four, five, six.
2: Hold it.
0: We're just trying. I think we're just trying the intro, fellas.
1: One, two, three, four, five, six.

0: is a good song, but it really, if you don't see the movie, it doesn't make a lot of sense to you, but it
1: makes sense
0: in the film.
1: I like the groove, though.
0: Yeah, it's kind
1: of the groove of it, and I like the remix version of it. Very nice.
0: It's only a minute and 17 seconds to you.
1: Very short,
0: Yeah. Well, I hope everybody had a good time today on Blue Suede Connection. We certainly aim to do that every week for you.
1: Absolutely.
0: And before we say goodbye, we want to remind everybody to please come check our Facebook page.
1: Our
0: show page, definitely.
1: Facebook, all you got to do is type in Blue Suede Connection and you'll come right over to it. We're hopping over there. All kinds of things. We've been sharing reels, pieces of the show over there. Same over on YouTube. We're still showing pieces of the show over there. That's going to be growing soon into something great and wonderful.
0: Mm-hmm.
1: What else, honey? What am I missing?
0: Our main page, our show page.
1: Our website.
0: Yes.
1: BlueSuedeConnection.com. Lots of good stuff. And you can hear the show on demand over there if you've missed it. And there's not a station playing. You can hear it on demand right there on the front page.
0: All right, friends, we're going to do this all again next week.
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4: Here's your Curry Coast weather outlook from KCIWLP and the National Weather Service. Showers today with a high near 53. Mild south-southeast winds becoming light and variable this afternoon. Tonight, cloudy with patchy fog after 8, plus a 40% chance of showers before midnight and a low around 52. Light and variable winds becoming northwest around 5 miles per hour. Tomorrow, a slight chance of late morning showers with patchy fog, otherwise partly sunny with a high near 53. Afternoon winds from the northwest could be gusty. 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

0: 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And this is Desert Island. And from high atop the hills overlooking beautiful Brookings, Oregon and the Wild Rivers Coast, I'm Doug, your host. 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I'll air your favorites, maybe tell a story or two of your picks, just as I'm going to do on this show. Get them on the air, tell you when to listen, and give you all the credit. This time, though, I'm taking over the show with just a few songs. Just a few. You see, that's all that'll fit in 1 hour. Well, I began putting this show together and sort of reflected on a time in music history and where I was and what I was doing in Southern California. The last time I heard any of these songs on the air was probably on my local LA FM radio station, KNAC 105.5 FM, when they were queued up by one of the truly innovative DJs, Jim Ladd, back in the good old 60s. Although Jim Ladd got his career off the ground at KNAC, most folks from LA remember Jim from KMET, the Mighty Met, where he spent some 13 years fighting for freeform radio. 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No matter where you heard Jim Ladd, if you're lucky enough to have listened to him, you know what I'm talking about. He defined an era of rock radio format. Ladd was an inspiration for Tom Petty and the Heartbreakers' 2002 album, The Last DJ. Petty wrote in the album liner notes, quote, "Thanks to Jim Ladd for his inspiration and courage," end quote. Here's an interview with Jim Ladd and Frankie DeVita from Creative Works Motion Media back in 2002, talking about The Last DJ from Tom Petty.
1: I want to ask you about something that I think any person would be extremely flattered by, and that is Tom Petty's song, The Last DJ, about you.
2: Well, it was, let's say that it may have been partially inspired by me. Let's put it that way. I don't want to say that it's about me because, but I am very, very honored, obviously, and very humbled that Tom would do this. And there is a dedication in the liner notes regarding me that is wonderful.
1: I think anybody that listens to Jim Ladd on a regular basis and knows what your show is all about can just listen to the lyrics and know that it doesn't really fit with too many other people.
2: Well, thank you.
1: And
2: thank you.
1: You also mentioned that, I heard this, you speaking about this, that the first time you ever heard that, Tom played it for you, didn't preface it with a story or it's about you or anything like that. He just played the song for you.
2: Mm-hmm.
1: What went through your mind when it all started clicking?
2: Well, what I thought was that here he had written this wonderful song, which is really a love song about radio, because he cares about radio. Okay, some people have totally misinterpreted this song as an attack on radio when it is exactly the opposite. It's because he cares about radio.

0: So I thought, man, this is great, you know, and good for you. And you know, you got it right, and can I hear it again? So he played it again, and this will tell you something about Tom Petty. I don't know, 6 months or so before that, he had been at the Museum of Television and Radio and participated in a seminar on the loss of freeform radio. And he told me, you know, Jim, I had this song then, but I didn't bring it because I didn't want it to appear in any way like I was trying to hype a record when I was there to talk about radio. And this is before he played the song, and I didn't get what he was saying. And then he plays the song, and I went, oh, man. But it did not click that it was about me at all. I thought, this is a, you know, a character, and it's about radio, and I was thrilled with that. And then on the way home, the engineer and producer that was with me, because I was there to do an interview with Tom Petty, and I'm driving home, and they go, what'd you think about that song? And I went, well, God, it was great. Didn't you think so? It was about radio. And they said, it was about you, you idiot. I went, no. They said, what are you, nuts? So, you know, it didn't click because I didn't imagine, you know, and Tom didn't say it, you know. And then when it became apparent to me that and again, I want to phrase this correctly, that I think it may have been inspired by me. How's that? It's not me, but I may have inspired the song. If that's true, I'm very grateful. And then what he says, which I won't repeat, but anybody who cares to look on the new album, The Last DJ, at the liner notes and see what he wrote, I'm very proud of that.
1: Yes, that must be a very uplifting feeling for you, knowing that that's been your belief all these years and someone is chiming into that as well and believes the same thing you do.
0: Frankie, you can't even imagine. I've been doing freeform radio for 33 years now, which is frightening in itself. And I have been adamant about this issue. I have put my job on the line. I have been off the air twice in my career because of this issue of refusing to follow the format and fighting for this issue of freedom. And to have somebody like Tom Petty and the Heartbreakers come along and write an album like this about the issue and do such a great job and pull no punches, I just feel great about it. You know, it's like vindication. You know, it's like I've been vindicated and I know I'm not crazy, you know, because Tom believes that much in what he's saying.
1: Well, I hope for my sake and the sake of radio broadcasters everywhere that you are not the last DJ.
0: Thank you. Me too. You know, me too. And that's the whole point of it. I don't want to be the last DJ. I want to be the guy that helps kick it, you know, the industry in the ass. So there's a lot of us. That's what Tom wants too. I don't want to be the last DJ. I want to be competing against really great people as well as working with them, you know. I want to be working with creative folks who are doing freeform radio as well as people across the street, you know, who are pushing me and coming up with their own ideas. That's when radio is at its best.
2: 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So I thought, you know what? 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KCIW LP 100.7 FM is the perfect place for freeform radio. 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Get out your tie-dye, your paisley Nehru jackets. I had one of those. Love beads and blacklight posters. Oh yeah, you'll need your blacklight as well. Sit back, relax, and get ready for the long ones. First up is one of my favorite bands coming out of the 60s. The Chambers Brothers started performing Time Has Come Today in 1965. The following year, they signed with Columbia Records, whose label boss, Clive Davis, surprised them by forbidding them to record it. A singer-guitarist, Willie Chambers, told the story of an interview. He said, quote, after we signed with Columbia Records, there was a big party with all the food and booze and all this stuff. All the important people were there, and we got to meet all of the head hogs, and Clive Davis was there. After a couple of hours, Clive Davis says, well, I must be going. I have other appointments. He immediately leans back in the door and says, oh, by the way, that song, Time Has Come Today, we won't be doing that kind of shit on this label. That was it, and he walked away. I looked at my brothers and said, what the heck? And our producer, David Rubinson, said, I've waited my whole life to record this song. Now he's going to tell us we can't record it? Why? End quote. A couple of days went by and Robinson came by and said, I don't give a shit what he says. We're going to record that song. When we get our recording date, you guys show up an hour early. We're going to go in the studio. We're going to turn on the tape. We're going to play it live. We're going to do it like a live performance. We're going to record it, and whatever we get, we're going to have to live with it. We can't play it back. We can't overdub. We can't splice. We can't fix something if there's a mistake. We're just going to have to live with it. He says, I'm probably going to lose my job, but that's how important it is that we record this song. Now, this is Willie Chambers again. He says, later my brother Joe and I went to Columbia Records to have a powwow with Mr. Davis to have him explain to us just why he thought we shouldn't record this song. We didn't have an appointment with him, we just showed up. We were 6 feet four tall, angry black guys. So we walk into the receptionist and say, quote, we need to speak to Mr. Davis. Do you have an appointment? No, we don't, but we want to speak to him. So she calls his office and says, the Chambers brothers are here, and they say it's important. They need to talk to you. Well, Clive Davis says, I'm very busy. I don't have time. And I said, you're going to take the time. So we kind of forced our way into his office, and we said to him, why can't we record this song? Davis says, it's not the kind of music that black guys produce or play. Davis went on to say, you're four black guys. You're going to be sending out that message to the world. Time has come today. It's too profound a statement for four black guys to be saying to the world. We'll get a white artist to record the song. It's not your kind of music. And my brother Joe says, what do you mean it's not our kind of music? We wrote this. So after having that conversation with him, we were ready to do whatever we needed to do. We were going to record it anyway. When we got our moment, we went into the studio and did it in one take. There was no listening back. We couldn't listen back. When we came to the end of it, we had no idea where it was going to go. Once it ended, we shut down the machines and we left the studio and came back at the time we were supposed to. Clive Davis didn't find out about it until it had been prepped, mixed, and released. When he found out, he fired everybody he could. He fired our producer. I think he even fired the guy that opened the door for us. He fired everybody that got involved with recording that song. And the single was a top 10 near miss in America, spending 5 weeks at number 11 on the Billboard Hot 100 in the fall of 1968. In Canada, the song reached number 9. However, it is now considered one of the landmark rock songs of the psychedelic era, with no thanks to Clive Davis. Here's Time Has Come Today by the Chambers Brothers.

Yep, time has come today. That was the Chambers Brothers. Okay, what's up next? Oh, well, I got something for you. Up next is a band that I was lucky to see live at the Hollywood Bowl in 1969. Occupying the entire second side of the album of the same name is In the Garden of Eden. The story of the title? Well, according to drummer Ron Bushy, organist-vocalist Doug Engel wrote the song one evening while drinking an entire gallon of Red Mountain wine. Why would you want to do that? When the inebriated Engel then played the song for Bushy, who wrote down the lyrics for him, he was slurring his words so badly that what was supposed to be In the Garden of Eden was interpreted by Bushy as In a Gata da Vida. Although the short version of In a Gata da Vida charted at number 30 on the Top 40 chart, the album itself reached number 4 on the album chart and was the very first album to be awarded platinum status. Formed in San Diego in 1966, Iron Butterfly are best known for In a Gata da Vida, that provided a dramatic sound that led the way toward the development of hard rock and heavy metal music. Are you ready? Here's In the Garden of Eden, or In the Gata da Vida, as pronounced from the bottle of a gallon of Red Mountain wine. Here it is.

Oh, whew. Feeling mellow now, are you? Well, up next is an epic song by the American rock band The Doors. Jim Morrison initially wrote the lyrics for The End about his breakup with an ex-girlfriend, Mary Werbelow, but it evolved through months of performances at the Whiskey A Go-Go into a much longer song. Jim Morrison was Mary Werbelow's first love before his time with The Doors. Friends from Clearwater say that for 3 years in the early 60s, Jim and Mary were inseparable. Their breakup in 1965 led to Morrison's lyrics, according to The Doors band members, in the beginning and final sections of The Doors' epic song, The End, as well as the ballad, The Crystal Ship. Be-

For nearly 40 years, all manner of people have tracked Mary down and asked for her story, including Oliver Stone when he was making his movie starring Val Kilmer as Jim. Others waived money, although she said, thank you, no. She declined participation as an advisor in Oliver Stone's 1991 movie The Doors and was consequently and misleadingly completely written out of Stone's script. She was married and divorced twice in later years, telling St. Petersburg Times interviewer Robert Farley in 2005 she never got over Morrison. It was the only interview she ever gave, and she otherwise shunned all publicity, having dropped out of public view after Morrison's death in 1971. A private person, Mary Werbelow, passed in 2024. The Doors recorded a nearly 12-minute version for their self-titled debut album, which was released on January 4th of 67, and in which it was its closing track. The End was ranked at number 336 on 2010 Rolling Stone magazine's list of the 500 greatest songs of all time. The song's guitar solo was ranked number 93 on Guitar World's 100 Greatest Guitar Solos of All Time. In a 1960 interview with journalist Jerry Hopkins, who would eventually write the biographies of both Jim Morrison and Elvis Presley, Morrison said about the lyrics, quote, "Every time I hear that song, it means something else to me. I really don't know what I was trying to say. It just started out as a simple goodbye song, probably just to a girl, but I could see how it could be goodbye to a kind of childhood. I really don't know. I think it's sufficiently complex and universal in its imagery, and it could be almost about anything you want it to be," end quote. When asked about the meaning of the verse, "My Only Friend, The End," Morrison said, quote, "Sometimes the pain is just too much to examine or even tolerate. That doesn't make it evil, though, or necessarily dangerous. But people fear death even more than pain. It's strange that they fear death. Life hurts a lot more than death. At the point of death, the pain is over. Yeah, so I guess the lyric, my only friend, the end, death is like a friend," end quote. So now that I've almost come to the end of this short list of classic long songs from the 60s, I hope Jim Ladd is smiling down saying to me, good freeform radio, Doug. 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Okay, until next time, I'll talk to you later. Here's the end of The Doors.

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1: Here's your Curry Coast weather outlook from KCIWLP and the National Weather Service. Showers today with a high near 53. Mild south-southeast winds becoming light and variable this afternoon. Tonight, cloudy with patchy fog after 8, plus a 40% chance of showers before midnight and a low around 52. Light and variable winds becoming northwest around 5 miles per hour. Tomorrow, a slight chance of late morning showers with patchy fog, otherwise partly sunny with a high near 53. Afternoon winds from the northwest could be gusty. 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
3: Hello, Mr. and Mrs. Brookings Harbor and all the fishing boats at sea. I'm Bruce Ellis, and this is the Insider Report. So sit back, relax, and let your ears do the walking as I fill you in on what's going on in the area this weekend and beyond.
4: Well, hello, hello, hello, and welcome to this week's show that keeps you in the know. Hey, the cat is away, so it's just me that gets to play. Hey, so we're going to have some fun here today. Hey, there it goes. I'm going to keep on rhyming all the way, I guess. Anyways, hey, everybody, I hope you had a great weekend out there. Yeah, I'm in event mode. That's right. Two down, three to go, and a couple bodacious bazaars while we're at it, and I'll be telling you all about that. But yeah, this last weekend, we had the Solstice Shred. It was awesome. We had the five bands that played down there. There was a $1,000 grand prize. This is all sponsored. This whole year, the Solstice Shred was sponsored by yours truly and Chrissy, the Insider of Southern Oregon Events. So we took care of this one. This was all us on this one. And we had a $1,000 grand prize for some bands that signed up. We had five bands that signed up for it. I mean, anybody can sign up, but that's how many we had. And we had the local band Bomb that came out and partook with us again, had some fun with us and everything. And then, the winning band was, I love the name, it was More or Less Paul. So there we go. So that was, I love the name. That was the band that won, though. Yeah, we had some great bands there. And I'm just kind of in a daze from it still. You know, I got to recover yesterday and all that good stuff. But yeah, we had, let's see. It was More or Less Paul. Tofu Dregs, Dumpster Puppies, The Crunch, and The Bomb. There you go. So there's the names of all the bands that went there. Yeah, so we had some good ones. Yeah. So, and The Bomb is from here, actually, in Brookings. They're local. They're locally based and everything. And see, they're going to probably start participating and helping us out with that, the Solstice Shred, every year to like do that, because we're going to be knocking some stuff down. Yeah, so that's what went on this weekend, and it was fun. A lot of people showed up. I mean, it was a beautiful weekend. It was a perfect day for it, and a lot of people showed up, and skaters galore. We had, all kinds of skaters there. We had about, eight vendors, and they did. It was just a perfect little, like, battle of the bands. So there you go. It worked out just fine. It was a beautiful day, the one-day event, and it was great. And then, that's it. Two down, three big ones to go. Here we go. So, anyways, and then I had a good time yesterday and relaxed and worked on my paper, because I have to turn that thing in this week to get printed so we can get the info out to you in the paper. And so, yeah, I was a little bit busy, but that's all right. It's my life. I love it. So anyways, before we get going, I'd like to thank Oregon South Coast Fishermen, otherwise known as the Castaways, and Oregon Coast VIP Marketing for sponsoring the Insider Report. If you'd like to sponsor our show or one of the other fine shows here at KCIW, all you got to do is go to kciw.org, and they'll direct you right to it. Anyway, so here we go. Well, let's start this all off with a little bit of a music. Hey, the King Tide summer schedule, I've got that, and on the 3rd of July, they'll be at the Boardwalk and Harbor, the Sock Hop at our Sky High 4th of July, actually, starting at 2:30 p.m., so look forward to seeing them there. Tony Land Band, we still got some left here in June, on the 27th here this month, she'll be at Kuntai Restaurant, 6 to 8. Cisco's still playing on the 26th here at Checo Activity Center, 11 a.m. to 1 p.m., and on the 27th, he'll be at Brookings Harbor's Farmers Market, 11 a.m. to 2 p.m., and then now coming into July, we've got Travel Oregon Welcome Center's got some music going on the 18th. They've got the Tony Land Band from 2 to 3:30. And then on the 24th of July, they've got Lighthouse Talk with John Zimmerman from 2 to 3. Cisco has got new dates for here July as well. On the 3rd and the 17th, he'll be at Addie's in Crescent City, noon to 1:30. On the 4th and the 18th and the 25th, be at the Brookings Harbor Farmers Market, 10 a.m. to 2 p.m. On the 11th, be at Umbrella Farms, noon to 2. And on the 31st, he'll be at Checo Activity Center, 11 a.m. to 1 p.m. And the Mighty Steelheads are starting out strong in July. On the 2nd, they'll be at the House of Jambalaya at 4 p.m. On the 3rd, they'll be at Port of Pines, South Beach. They didn't have a time on that one. I guess it's still to be determined. On the 4th, they'll be at Crescent City Front Street Park, noon to 1:30. On the 11th, hey, they'll be out of town. But if you're a follower, you can follow them to the Bumbleberry Theater in Utah. And then on the 17th, they'll be back in town in Crescent City at the Inatech at 7 p.m. And on the 25th, of course, they're going to be playing our Bigfoot Blues Fest from 4 to 6. And then the Italian guys, forget about it. On the 18th, they'll be playing at the Inateca, 7 p.m. There's more. We got Black GTO. They're playing on the 4th at the CC Front Street Park at 3 p.m. to 6 p.m. And on the 5th, they'll be at our Sky High 4th of July, 2 p.m. And on the 10th, they'll be at Inateca at 7 p.m. Disturbing the Peace here in on the 2nd at Eureka Summer's Concert, 2 p.m. They'll be on the 3rd, they'll be at Inatech at 7 p.m. And then on the 11th, they're going to be in McKinleyville Moose Lodge at 5 p.m. So there you go. Hey, that's your music schedule that I've got right now. Still getting it together. People are still sending me stuff, because I still got a couple of days before I got to get the paper in. And if you would like to get your info on the show here or in the Insider of Southern Oregon Entertainment Newspaper, all you got to do is send me an email with all your info on it, your dates that you're playing and all that good stuff. And I will get it on the air or in the paper or both, all the above. Get you some coverage out there, and the people that you are performing, the venues you're performing at, will also get some love. So, hey, bonus, double whammy there. All right, now for the most busiest library in the world, we're going to go to the Checo Library June schedule. We still got the June schedule because they got a week out here still going on. On Mondays, they got the Guizhong for Health and Vitality, a free class with licensed instructor Lenny. All are welcome. Donations appreciated. 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I said the Guizhong, and I forgot to say at 5:30 p.m. that will be. 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At 1:30 and 4 p.m. on Wednesdays, Afternoon Creation Station, drop-in activities for school-age kids. 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And then at 5:30 p.m., they got the Easy Flow Yoga. It's a free class. For this class, it is recommended that participants be able to comfortably get up and down from the floor. All are welcome. Donations are appreciated. And then on Fridays, 10:30 a.m., they got the Threads Hooks and Needles, a fiber arts club for knitters, sewers, and more. And then Saturday, it's 10:30 a.m. It's Saturday Story Time, stories, songs, and games for young kids. And they still got some monthly special events finishing it off. Of course, all year long, they got the Beyond 250 Oral History Project. And due to sustained itch interest, it's going to be lasting a little bit longer through 2026. And anyone who's ever called Brookings Harbor home is welcome to participate and share their life experiences in the community. No matter how long you've been in the area, you can learn more about the project and sign up to be interviewed at CheckoLibraryCalendar.com/Beyond250. And then Wednesdays on June 24th, we got 1 to 3 p.m., Art with Ellie and John. Join volunteer instructors Ellie Joy and John Harold Scott for a free step-by-step workshop. June's project is a freestyle glow-in-the-dark paintings. Due to equipment and materials used, please note this workshop is for artists 14+, and spots are limited. And they say registration is required. On June 24th, 1:30 p.m., D&D One Shot Adventure for youth ages 10 to 16. This program introduces players to the fun and interactive tabletop role-playing game. Participants will learn how to create characters, roll dice, and work together to complete a short adventure in a youth-friendly setting. No experience is needed. Space is limited, so please sign up in advance. And then on Thursday, June 25th, 9 a.m. to 2 p.m., they got the Red Cross Blood Drive. 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Then on the 26th and the 27th, the Library Escape Room, Heist of the Century. The library is turning the River Room into a heist-themed escape room. Note, due to the complexity of this puzzle, it may be best enjoyed by people 14 and older. Sign up for a spot at Check Hill Library. calendar.com. Registration is required. And then June 30th at 5 p.m., they got locally sourced the people and places feeding our community. The first of a multi-part guest speaker series from different facets of our local food scene. Part of one of their series features Kathleen Dixon at Otterbee's Market, who delivers locally grown and produced food to customers in Gold Beach, Brookings, and Smith River. Hey, got some book clubs still going on too. On Wednesday, June 24th at 4 p.m., they got the Comic Quest Book Club, a new comics and illustrated book club for tweens and young teens. Meetings include fun, creative activities related to the book of the month. June's reading, they already announced it and they already been talking about it. So you can just show up and have some fun. Saturday on June 27th, 1 p.m., the Book Talk Book Club. Book Talk is a discussion-centered book club focused on exploring popular titles that are sparking conversations and dominating pop culture buzz. Perfect for readers who want to stay in the loop and dive into stories everyone is discussing. Hey, and on June 24th, 4 p.m., they got the Comic Quest Book Club again. So there you go. That's happening at 4. And then, let's see, Saturday on June 27th, 1 p.m., they got the Book Talk Book Club again. The Book Talk is discussion-centered book club focused on exploring popular titles that are sparking conversations and dominating pop culture buzz. So there you go. Sounds like a fun thing. Let's see, perfect for readers who want to stay in the loop and dive into stories everyone is discussing. Art in the Library, June's featured display was a display glass art pieces by Garrett J. Smith. Smith is a pledgling to donate the proceeds of all pieces sold in this display to the Seroptimus International of Brookings. And then on Monday, June 29th, 5:30 p.m., they got the Look Back Book Club. Teens and adults are invited to read the classic books from their childhoods and dare to ask, how do they hold up now? All library-led events and programs are free to attend, whether or not you have a library card. For more info, you can go to checko.librarycalendar.com, and there'll be all the stuff you need to know about the Checko Library. I love it when Kat is here doing that one. Phew, they got a lot of stuff going on. I'm going to tell you that right there. We got a busy library, yeah. Okay, so this week's quotes from Cousin Bruce here are from sexologist and biologist Alfred Kinsey. He was born June 23rd, 1894. He says, only the human mind invents categories and tries to force facts into separated pigeonholes. He goes, we are the recorders and reporters of facts, not the judges of behaviors we describe. He goes, everybody's sin is nobody's sin, and everybody's crime is no crime at all. And last but not least, The only unnatural sex act is that which you cannot perform. Hey, hope you enjoyed this week's quotes from Alfred Kinsey with Cousin Bruce. Till next week, have a great one. Yeah, that one caught me good off guard. I was like, oh, yeah, that was funny. That was good. All right. So, hey, Checo Pelican Players, located at 1240 Checo Avenue, are presenting Barefoot in the Park. This is happening. It was going on, started on 6/26 and is running through 6/28. So just a couple days left on it this weekend. Friday and Saturday is at 7 p.m. and Sunday is at 2 p.m. The Checo Pelican Players are bursting with excitement to introduce Barefoot in the Park by Neil Simon, premiering on June 12th, which wouldn't have started. Prepare to be swept away by this heartfelt journey of two newlyweds, Paul and Corey Bratter, as they dive headfirst into the chaos, comedy, and undeniable magic of love. Their tiny New York apartment becomes a battleground of surprises, an eccentric neighbor, a well-meaning but slightly overwhelming mother, and a dinner party that turns into pure comedic gold. Now, this play isn't just witty and fast-paced. It's an emotional roller coaster full of those unexpected laugh-out-loud moments that will stay with you long after the curtain falls. Hey, the tickets are just $15 for adults and $7 for students. 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Hey, Oregon's Insider Southern Oregon's is presenting on June 27th the Brookings Bodacious Bazaar. What? Yeah, it's happening from 10 to 5. We got vendors. And then, of course, we got live music with Troy and Vince from noon to 3. And, yeah, we only got three of them going on this year. So come on down. If you're a vendor out there, you can come on down and join us. I'll be down there at 8 o'clock. Yep. And otherwise, it's another thing going on this weekend for y'all to have fun at. There you go. Brought to you by the Insider Southern Oregon's events. I'm never, lack of a shameless plug. Hey, yes, Ladies of Liberty are having a Silver Salmon Golf Tournament for four-person teams, women only, at Salmon Run Golf Course. This is happening on the 25th and the 26th. Thursday tee time is 9 a.m. The game is two best balls. Lunch and horse rates start at 4 p.m. Friday, then Friday tee time is 9 a.m., and there's a four-person scramble. And there's dinner and awards. There's a 50-50 raffle, and proceeds go to Friends Not Bullies. Hey, for more info on this, you can call Sue Ryan, 541-469-9460, and she can straighten out what I just said to you. There we go. Hey, first annual Lost Coast Rally, Ride and Shine at the Crescent City Harbor is happening on the 27th at 2 p.m. to 7 p.m. It's going to be a motorcycle and car show, competition and awards, live music, food, and vendor booths. There's great food, cold drinks, and beach vibes. For info, you can call 707-457-4952. And the Concert in the Park series is going strong with their summer schedule. These happen at 1 p.m. on Sundays at Azalea Park. On June 28th, we got, Jane Botsford and his band will get folks up and dancing with their feel-good sing-along country rock hits and originals. Their music is similar in style to Old Dominion, Brett Young, Chris Jansen, Lone Star, and Johnny Cash. July 5th, we got Jessie G, our hometown girl, is back with her gritty vocals and patriotic roots. She was discovered by country star Gretchen Wilson and is the first outside artist signed to Wilson's label, Redneck Records. So very cool, our hometown girl coming back. And then on July 12th, we got Trichorum. This will bring its piano-fueled blend of Southern rock, soul, honky-tonk, and roots Americana. Their rhythmic diversity adds elements of funk, Caribbean, and gospel stomp to their unique feel-good sound. End of July. This one sounds good. Oh, they all sound good, but this one sounds good too. Skinner Nation, because I'm a big Lynyrd Skynyrd fan. So this is more than just a tribute band. It's heartfelt celebration of the music spirit and legacy of Lynyrd Skynyrd, the undisputed kings of Southern rock. Amen to that. With unwavering dedication to authenticity, Skinner Nation delivers a full-scale recreation of the iconic sound, electrifying energy, and soulful storytelling that define the legendary band. Oh my goodness. That is fabulous. And they put it right on the same weekend as the Bigfoot Blues Fest. I love it. Oh, my goodness sakes. Well, I know what's going to be happening on Sunday that day. Yeah. Yeah, we're going to be trading back and forth peeps, that's for sure. Okay, so now it's time for a bit of real history. That crazy guy, Bushwhacker Bruce, you know, my alter ego. Good day, mates. It's time for a bit of real history for your knowledge pleasure. Hey, did you know Ramses II, also known as Ramses the Great, was the third pharaoh of the 19th dynasty of Egypt? Well, in 1976, his remains were issued an Egyptian passport nearly 3,000 years after his death so that he could be transported to Paris for an irradiated treatment to prevent a fungoid growth. Well, Ramses II is often regarded as the greatest, most celebrated, and most powerful pharaoh of the New Kingdom. His successors and later Egyptians called him the Great Ancestor. On his death, he was buried in a tomb in the Valley of the Kings. Well, his body was later removed to a royal cache where it was discovered in 1881 and is now on display in the Museum of Egyptian Antiquities. Hey, in 1975, Maurice McCall, a French doctor studying his remains, said that the mummies were threatened by fungus and needed urgent treatment to prevent total decay. Well, French laws dictated that entry and transportation through the country required a valid passport. Well, to comply with the local laws, the Egyptian government issued a passport to the pharaoh. Well, the New York Times reported on September 27, 1976, that the mummy was greeted by the Secretary of State for Universities, Alice Saunter Sate, and an army detachment, Ramses II, who ruled Egypt for 67 years, received a special treatment at Le Bourget Airport. It was then taken to the Paris Ethnological Museum for inspection by Professor Pierre Fernand Cicaldi and the chief forensic scientist at the Criminal Identification Laboratory of Paris. So there you go. The mummy with a passport. The daddy had to stay home. Oh, I hope you enjoyed this week's Beer Illustrated with Bushwhacker Bruce. Till next week, hey, have fun, but always keep it real. Okay, so that was just ridiculous. A passport to a mummy, that just cracks me. I mean, but then, laws is laws, but it did show, if you look online, you can see pictures of the mummy's passport. It's funny. It's classic, yeah. Good stuff. I mean, I couldn't even thought of that. That is good stuff right there. Hey, so Coastline Dance, we're getting into some PSAs here. Coastline Dance at Del Norte Recreation Gym, located at 1009 8th Street, has having Tuesday and Thursdays dance and classes. 10:30 a.m. to 11:15 is absolute beginner, and 11:15 to noon is beginner. And then noon to 1, you can go intermediate. There's a $2 donation requested, and you can call Gene, 541-251-8998 for more on that. 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Yeah, 3 classes of dancing in. Just start out beginning. Hey, Monarch Gardens, located at 984 Parkview Drive in Brookings, is having a dementia support group. 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You do not have to have received hospice services before to participate. 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And you can call 541-469-0405 for more info on that. Cascadia Pickleball Zone, located at 16185 Highway 101 South, is presenting an hour of pickleball yoga. This is happening on Mondays 11 a.m., Wednesdays 10:15 a.m., Thursdays it's hot yoga at 4 p.m., and then Fridays it's 10:15 a.m., and aerial at 11:30 a.m. And on Saturday, hey, you can check their schedule. And KCIW still got that soapbox series going on. KCIW is giving folks a chance to speak their mind on a show called KCIW Soapbox. Basically, KCIW is offering 2 minutes of airtime to anyone who has something to say. There are a few rules, of course. No cussing, no slandering, no advertising. But other than that, hey, folks can share what's on their mind. Yeah, every Wednesday, the studio is open every Wednesday from 2 to 3 for people to come in and record. Yes, indeedy. So good times there. Just come in, hey, say something nice, like one of the nice events around here you went to or something. You can talk about how much fun you had. Yeah, you can talk about one of our events you went to and had a blast. No, of any events you went to in this town, because Lord knows we have a whole bunch of them going on. Hey, Legends Arcade is presenting Trading Card Game Night every first Wednesday of the month from 5 p.m. to 8 p.m. They got Magic the Gathering, Yu-Gi-Oh!, Pokemon, and more. You can sling spells, summon monsters, trade, or battle with local players. And then we got game night at the Whimsical Griffin, located at 615 Checo Avenue, right by the Redwood Theater. That's Tuesdays and Fridays, 5 p.m. to 9 p.m. You got Magic the Gathering, Dungeons and Dragons, and board games. And of course, Meals on Wheels, volunteers are needed. Hey, if you'd like to do something that'll make you and those you help very happy, if you'd like to do something to help give back to the community you love, if you'd like to help out your fellow human beings, then Meals on Wheels is looking for you. By delivering a hot meal to those who are home-ridden, you not only help someone who's hungry, but you also bring a bit of kindness into their lives, a friendly face for them to see every day, and social contact they might not have otherwise. There are three routes that deliver hot meals to about 60 seniors on a daily basis. Each route takes about 1.5 hours. You can volunteer by the day, the week, bi-weekly, bi-monthly, even if it is just one day a week, one day a month, whatever works for you, every little bit helps. If you're interested in helping in this great cause for the community, you can contact Eat Meals on Wheels via the Checo Activity Center, 541-469-6822. Yeah, they do a lot of good for the community, and they needs help, that's for sure. And let's see, we got one more here. Brookings Harbor Boy Scouts of America, scouting for new troop members. Boys and girls are invited. Troop 32 and Troop 4032 are now accepting new scouts, as well as adults interested in volunteering. Scouts are able to join the troops from 5th grade to age 17. Adults are able to volunteer as long as they are over 21 years old and are able to pass a background check and willing to spend about 1.5 hours completing the Youth Protection Training Course. Hey, they meet at Scout Hall 7 to 8:30 p.m. every Monday night except holidays, and so you can go meet the troops and learn more about what the Scouts can do for you and your family. That's right. Scout Hall is located at 414 Azalea Park Road. Troop 32 Scoutmaster is Mark Hagelin, 541-661-2749. And Troop 4032 is Scoutmaster Rebecca Wilson, 707-951-3647. That's why I said a family thing, because, I mean, yeah, you can volunteer and be a part of it along with your kid, like I do with my grandson, if he would be interested in doing it right now. Little bugger, he's still not doing it. I'm like bummed out. I really wanted to be a part and have some fun with that, but maybe next year or whatever. He's going in sixth grade now, so here we go. 1 year went down. Let's see what happens next year. Hey, that's it. I've had too much fun, so it's time to close out this week's show. Before we go, I'd like to give a shout-out to my fearless producers. Hey, Tony and Tom, for all their great work each week helping us bring our show to the airwaves. And hey, thank you all for tuning in to this week's Insider Report. Please make sure to tune in on a daily basis to KCIWLP 100.7 FM and catch all the fine shows they have to offer that include the show podcast. Information for this show came from Insider of Southern Oregon Entertainment Newspaper, and you can read more by going to InsiderofSouthernOregon.com, where you will also, hey, surprise, surprise, find a link to the Insider Report, which is a link to KCIW, which is a link to all the info you could possibly want in this here world. Hey, until next week, this is Cousin Bruce. 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And hey, we'll see you out there. Bam! There you go.

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0: You're listening to Coast Range Radio. I'm Michael Gaskill. So I spent a lot of time thinking about how environmental groups could, and in my opinion should, build alliances with timber communities. There is a world where healthy, vibrant forests and healthy, vibrant rural communities not only coexist, but support and foster each other's flourishing. So what stands in the way of that vision? Well, my guest today is Patrick Honeycutt, Assistant Professor of Environmental Administration at the University of Oregon. Patrick is the co-author of a yet-to-be-published research project called Poisoning the Well: Process, Recognition, and Opposition to Environmental Policy in Rural America. His research argues that grievances rooted in procedural injustice, so for instance, the perception of resource extraction-dependent communities that they are excluded from meaningful participation in land management decisions affecting them, is a key and overlooked factor in rural resentment and environmental obstructionism. This is one of my favorite conversations I've had in a long time, and accordingly went way too long. So I'm going to share the whole interview spread out over two episodes. In today's show, part one, we'll go deep on Patrick's research, his impression of the fights around Oregon state forests, and how exclusionary public process fosters divides and resentment. As always, I'd love to hear your thoughts about the show. My email is coastrangeradio@gmail.com. That's coastrangeradio@gmail.com. Reach out anytime. Patrick Honeycutt, welcome to Coast Range Radio.
1: Thanks for having me here, Michael.
0: So excited to talk with you. Our conversation today is just the overlapping Venn diagram of almost everything that I want to cover on this show. Okay. So a few weeks ago, Grace

0: Brailer from Cascadia Wildlands passed around a draft research paper that you are creating with another researcher called Poisoning the Well. And it talks about how procedural grievance, basically the failure of public policy to properly engage people, is one of the key components of conservative rural resentment in timber country.
1: Mm-hmm.
0: I hope I'm describing that accurately, but could you tell me how you think of that? Give us a real brief overview of the arguments you're making in that paper.
1: Yeah. Thanks for that question. So Cal and I are joining, I think, a growing list of academics that are trying to understand why increasingly, it seems, we see reflexive opposition to environmental policy in rural areas, particularly those that are dependent on natural resources. And that's opposition kind of across a bunch of environmental issue areas, not just a specific proposal.
0: Mm-hmm.
1: And our take is a little bit different from what people have said to date in that, to your point, we really think features of the decision-making processes by which environmental policies are made and thus management plans kind of are shaped are contributing to that reflexive opposition, that perhaps we might see lower levels of opposition to things like the Habitat Conservation Plan in Oregon in these rural areas if the decision-making process looked a little different than it does today and has historically.
0: Yeah, and that for some of my more seasoned environmental activist veteran listeners will probably already sound a little controversial, but you know, also, as we're going to get into, rural conservative voices and are not the only people who think that public policy engagement is bad, right?
1: Absolutely.
0: So before we get into all that, I want to hear first, why does this matter?
1: Yeah.
0: And then talk me through the bullet points of the evidence you have, or at least the argument buckets you're making.
1: Yeah. So why does this matter, right? I mean, we have these goals about ecosystem restoration and climate mitigation, and like, why not sort of just design policies that really center those goals and kind of expect to see the outcomes? I mean, I ask myself that question all the time. I think so we can kind of address this broadly and then narrowly within the context of climate change. So broadly, when we're making decisions about the environment, we're always talking about balancing values and practice, which means that some people are going to be left off with a version of the world where their values aren't quite as centered as they wanted them to be, but there's always going to be some sort of compromise involved. And what research from behavioral economics shows is that if you reach that new state of the world where some people are left a little worse off than they had been previously through processes that kind of center fairness and transparency and equity, those people who are left with a little less than they used to have tend to be a little bit more satisfied than if you achieve them via processes that are characterized as being opaque or kind of skewed towards the interests of particular groups, so on and so forth. So I think broadly, as we work towards these goals, we know that there are costs associated with them, and those costs could trigger backlash. How we get to the point where those costs start to materialize matters for the degree of backlash that we see.
0: Yeah.
1: So then kind of translating that into ecosystem restoration, climate mitigation specifically.
0: Yeah.
1: I mean, I'm in the camp that addressing the climate crisis, addressing the biodiversity crisis is as much a political and a social project as it is a project about the best available science and about economics, which isn't to say that those things don't matter. It's just it's yes and. And that's because fundamentally we're talking about projects that need to change or, and I don't mean this pejoratively, like to radically change the structures that determine how we manage the environment, how do we organize our societies, so on and so forth. Those structures took a long time to build. They're going to take a long time to deconstruct and rebuild. And it's going to be easier to weather that storm when we're part of some broad-based coalition that feels like the process is set up to work well. And I think what Cal and I are trying to get out in this paper is that these procedural grievances really get in the way of trying to bridge divides around environmental management.
0: Yeah. So when you say procedural grievances, you're basically, just to make sure that I'm underlining it, you're talking about a project is proposed. So for instance, you referenced the Habitat Conservation Plan, which is on Oregon State Forest managed by ODF, you know, they're owned by all Oregonians. They're legally required to have a habitat conservation plan because there are endangered species within those state forests. So they have to come up with that plan. They're required to do public engagement around that. And when you're saying procedural injustice, you're saying that at least the feeling is, or the reality, you know, regardless, that the perception is that for groups like, say, you know, your working class logging families, people dependent on that timber revenue, that that process around crafting that is not fair and is unjust. That's what you're saying?
1: Yeah. So some examples that kind of come through consistently across the various data sources that we examine. The first is just, I think, the flawed nature of the public comment period that NEPA requires. You know, this certainly is not a grievance that is owned by rural communities that depend on natural resource extraction. It's one that's shared by many different social groups in the U.S. But there's a lot of research suggesting that those public comment periods are more performative box checking, to just say it on the nose, than really about encouraging meaningful participation in decision making. So in the qualitative data we've collected, you know, we hear people from these communities say, this is just ticking a box. We showed up. This is not really a conversation where you're listening to our concerns. More often than not, they're being dismissed. Instead, you're here just to show that you were here.
0: Right.
1: And so certainly that's a sticking point. I mean, there's also a couple of other things that come up. I think one of the challenging realities of environmental management in a place like the U.S. is that often decision making is occurring far removed from the landscapes upon which management has to happen. And that geographic separation between where we're acting and where we're making decisions about how to act means something to these communities. Thinking just about, like, what are the costs to participating in decision making? Well, they're quite a bit higher if you have to drive over the Cascades into Salem to say something about grazing lands policies than they are if you can just walk down the street to a community center that you frequently go to. That's another, like, I call these more structural aspects of process.
0: Sure. Or if you are a, you know, wealthy member of the 1% of our society or politically connected, and all you have to do is pick up a phone to get a hold of your representative as opposed to, you know, somebody like you or me. So I want to kind of get into the nitty gritty of this. But first, I want to talk more specifically about the research that you've done in this paper that we're talking about. That's not public yet, but hopefully it will be soon. And we will definitely, you know, keep listeners updated on that if they're interested. So in your intro, you note that you provide evidence for your argument in a couple different ways.
1: Yeah.
0: So talk about how you collect evidence for your arguments and go through a little bit of that evidence.
1: Yeah. So we have a bunch of irons in the fire to speak, some of which is kind of qualitative, others, you know, quantitative. So I'll start with the more qualitative stuff. Once I showed up at the University of Oregon about a year and a half ago, one of the first things I did is I set a team of undergraduates to task on coding public comments received for the updated Western Oregon State Forest Habitat Conservation Plan. And the goal that we had of going through those comments is to understand, well, rhetorically, how are people justifying their position towards the plan, right? So if you have people writing in support of habitat conservation broadly, perhaps pushing for more conservation-oriented options, what are they stressing? And then on the other side, how are people framing their opposition to the plan? Through that process, we were able to identify one group that seems to be very vocal in the opposition camp, which is Oregon Natural Resource Industries and Associated Families, or ONRI, as they go by. And so Cal and I then set to trying to get together with folks in Henri to kind of talk about, well, what are these grievances about? Where do they come from? And to date, we've been able to do a couple hours of interviews with our former president. Well, I wouldn't quote me on that. I'd have to check whether Jen is the former president or the acting president. But we were able to do interviews, at least with the president of Henri, during the time of the HCP public comment period. And to sort of supplement those things, we productively doom scrolled, if you will, on Henri's Facebook page. And then quantitatively, Cal and I have launched two different surveys in Oregon, in partnership with the Oregon Values and Belief Center, which is based up in Portland. The first of which is measuring attitudes towards the recent executive order to expand logging or timber production on public lands. And then the second survey contains an experiment that allows us to kind of tease out how much process matters in terms of affecting people's preferences for different management plans. So we're sort of triangulating across all of those different sources to test our argument.
0: Yeah. So one of the things that you talk about in the paper is these three different ways that you could look at what is kind of going on with, however you want to frame it, conservative opposition to climate justice, rural opposition to climate justice, resource-dependent community opposition. You know, you talk about ideological. I think that's probably the thing that most people think about. It's like, oh, yeah. Well, rural people are conservative. They're all Republicans, so of course they're going to do that. You look at, there's also people who look at distributive justice, and that's like, well, are people being compensated fairly for something that is being, say, at least whether in reality or in perception, taken away from them, right? Mm-hmm. And you are focusing on procedural grievances. Mm-hmm. So are you in this paper suggesting that procedural grievances is more important than ideological factors or distributive justice factors? Or are you just saying that people haven't been weighting that facet properly?
1: Yeah, such a great question. And I think you've interpreted it correctly. So I want to be like really clear. Ideology matters. It does. I mean, it matters empirically. That is, if you're an academic and you're like looking through public opinion, like it's just so evident in the data that all else equal, folks who hold a more conservative political ideology or are more likely to align themselves with the Republican Party also tend to express less pro-environmental sentiment. That varies at different geographic levels, but, you know, in the abstract, true. Same is true for these distributive explanations. It is certainly the case that we are observing reflexive opposition to environmental policy in the U.S. today, because industry has a lot to lose from that policy. And so it mobilizes against it. It does that from the top down. It does that from the bottom up via astroturfing and producing misinformation. So this paper is in no way about kind of rejecting the validity of those explanations. Mm-hmm. They are true. To your point, I think we're getting at a slightly different question than what those explanations are getting at, which is, you know, they're really asking, why does this opposition exist? And I think Cal and I are a little bit more interested in why is it so intense and what makes addressing it so difficult? Mm-hmm. And to answer those questions, we have to think about the processes that then produce the distributive outcome that people react to out of their own material self-interest, but also react to based on how it aligns with their broader political ideology, right? In other words, what we do is kind of draw on environmental justice scholarship, where process is typically talked about in a little bit more of a robust fashion, in trying to point out, look, the policies that we have and what goes in them, they don't just appear one day, right? You know, and highbrow, I'd say they're endogenous too, right? They're produced by processes that don't all have identical characteristics. And it's people's experience in those processes and the structures that are kind of determining them that I think help explain why the opposition is so intense and what makes kind of bridging the divide so difficult.
0: Well, I want to ask you about a few examples, but first, what's your like best piece of evidence for causality here? And again, not that it's more important than the other thing, but that it is a key factor here.
1: Best piece of evidence in terms of like causalities is this. So we have in the second survey that we've run something called a conjoint experiment. This is a research method that's developed by marketing people, basically trying to understand how do people make decisions for some product that varies along multiple dimensions, right? Like if I buy a phone, am I buying it because of the size of the screen, the brand, the color, the camera quality, the speaker quality, the memory? How much do each one of those individual attributes matter for my decision making? So we embed this conjoint experiment in the survey, and what we're asking respondents to do as part of that experiment is pick between two different forest management plans that vary along a bunch of different attributes. So they vary in terms of the goal of the plan. Is it to maximize carbon sequestration, maximize habitat conservation, or balance habitat conservation with timber harvest? We vary the cost of the plan. We vary whether it includes economic assistance for affected workers. And then we vary a bunch of procedural attributes as well. So one of them is with the plan's origin. Does it come from the legislative process or a ballot initiative? A few of them talk about advocacy groups' involvement in drafting the plan. So are environment groups present? Are labor groups present? Are both present? Are those groups based in Oregon? Are they based in DC? Are they in both places? And then finally, do those groups have a history of using litigation to achieve their preferred outcome? And so if our argument held no water whatsoever, then what we would expect to see is that it's really only those kind of substantive attributes that are shaping people's preferences, right? That really everybody, all they care about is how much does this cost? Am I going to get money if I'm impacted? And are we addressing a policy goal that I care about? Those three things do shape people's preferences, but we also see significant effects on all of those procedural attributes across the entire sample, except for the litigation one. But then when we zoom in and we distinguish respondents that live in rural areas and have some affiliation with the timber industry from all other respondents in the sample, what we see is, for example, the presence of advocacy groups with a history of litigating to achieve their outcome reduces support for that management plan.
0: Not surprising.
1: Right. And so I think if like people have been living this conflict, I can see how that is. But I think in other words, what that experiment shows us is that process does matter. Right. And the nice thing about the experiment is that we sort of deal with the causality question by definition. Right. We're randomly constructing these plans. That randomization kind of ties our own hands to presenting people with stuff that they're going to react to in a particular way. It doesn't allow people to select into plans that they're going to be more or less frustrated with, so on and so forth.
0: Right. Well, that's fascinating. And I guess, it brings up so many more questions. But let's bring this further into kind of grounded reality. So you were kind of talking about the theoretical habitat conservation plan. Well, right now, the Oregon Department of Forestry is actually wrapping up that many year process of drafting this habitat conservation plan. They're also finishing up drafting, or at least one part of the process, of a new forest management plan for Oregon State Forests. So this is happening somewhat on separate timelines, but overlapping. You've actually been following those processes a little bit. That's actually how Grace from Cascadia Wildlands and you met.
1: Yeah.
0: So just kind of from the outside, what's your experience been seeing that process play out?
1: Yeah. I mean, I really see it as a continuation of the status quo that frustrates both sides of that. And I think maybe I'll start with like the environmental groups here. So one thing that struck me when I went to the forest management plan hearing was ODF is does not strike me as being a particularly transparent public agency. I went to the hearing because I found the department's analysis of the economic impacts of the plan to just be really wanting. In fact, I found that analysis to be so vague that I could see it actually sparking additional conflict, particularly because it in no meaningful way really kind of references how jobs change relative to some baseline where we continue doing things. So I went to ask for that. And by nature of how those sorts of meetings are structured, you know, I'm never going to get any sort of clarity on that. ODF's decision to respond to that comment is going to, like all public comment periods, is going to happen at the agency level behind closed doors. And it's on me to follow up and see if it's been considered. There's no guarantee that that's going to be the case.
0: Right.
1: And I certainly, you know, can understand how for environmental groups and for Henri, you know, that's really, really frustrating. This FNP hearing was in Eugene. And actually, my initial motivation for going was, well, I wonder if I can run into some people from Henri and like set up some interviews. And then I decided, you know, I'll give a comment because I think civic engagement is important. And I will say that when I went to the meeting, I initially was like really pumped up. I'm like, I'm advocating for a just transition. Like, this is something that I think everyone can get behind. And after a few people presented, and this is not to, like, I understand that I'm like stepping into a boiling cauldron here. And so I'm not in the business of blaming people for having the perspectives that they do, right?
0: Yeah.
1: You know, as we'll talk about maybe later, like a lot of this is like structural.
0: Yeah.
1: So anyway, I get up and after like three people have gone, I'm like, oh my God, these, I'm a little afraid that they're going to think I'm being paid off by the timber industry to be here. And I think that was because I was taken aback by how much discussion there was about logging and clear cutting, not because those aren't important issues, but in relation to how little discussion there was about loggers and, mm-hmm. and sort of the people that are responsible for carrying out those tasks and what their position is within this debate. And that's something that if you look back at ethnographies during the timber wars, that's a grievance that really comes through is, you know, these contract loggers don't feel like they're being recognized as contributing to environmental management in the state, albeit a very different form of management than environmental groups would prefer. But, they are engaged in managing the environment. There's a strong sense of stewardship in these communities. There's great historical books on that. Yeah, and something that kind of engenders these procedural grievances that lead to presentment is this really misrecognition of loggers' experiences. And even just, there's a lot of discussion about the economic value of biodiversity, of climate mitigation, all things I think are very important. But it was a little jarring to hear that, you know, against a backdrop of silence on like, what are the costs of these management strategies and what do we do to address those costs? You know, I certainly agree that all else equal, the cost to society, if we don't take rapid action on these problems, is much higher than it would be if we didn't take rapid action. But that doesn't negate the real costs that people will feel as that transition. And so when I was engaged in that process, and these come through in the comments as well, it's that lack of acknowledgement of the costs can really kind of flare tempers.
0: No, that's all. I think that's all very fair. I mean, what's the role, just to bring it back to your paper and your research, what's the role that policy is playing, if any, in kind of fostering these, you know, zero-sum game divisions?
1: Yeah, a lot. Yeah, I mean, playing a huge role, I think, in sowing these divisions. So part of this has nothing to do with environmental regulations, right? I think part of this story is kind of the lack of policy around working conditions and how ownership of forests are structured in these rural places. And so I think what sort of happens is this agreement that state agencies and counties and then large timber companies reach in the post-war period is not one that is sustainable from an environmental or an economic sense. And it really kind of sets the stage for this jobs environment binary to just like take root culturally, because
2: I imagine there are futures in this state where logging is part of our strategy to restore ecosystems, or some sort of active management is part of the playbook. But I in no way think it is at all possible to achieve pre-1960 levels of law. Like, it's not set up that way. And that's because of a lack of policy. But then I also think, given that framework, and I'm not the first person to articulate this, nor have I articulated it as well as people before me have. I'm thinking of Scott Prudhomme's work, who sort of talks about the Endangered Species Act as something that plays into that zero-sum logic, right? It's about, well, what land can we set aside for extraction and what land do we need to protect from it, as opposed to kind of how can we restructure the ownership of these lands to ensure that they're managed in a way that meets communities' needs, that contributes to welfare more broadly defined, so on and so forth.
0: That's all the time we have for on this episode of Coast Range Radio. Part 2 of my conversation with Professor Patrick Honeycutt, where we get into the role of industry propaganda, what more inclusive public engagement could look like and do for these fights, and the lessons the environmental community can learn from the past. 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I'd love to hear what you think of the show. Thank you so much for listening. 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
5: Here's your Curry Coast weather outlook from KCIWLP and the National Weather Service. Showers today with a high near 53. Mild south-southeast winds becoming light and variable this afternoon. Tonight, cloudy with patchy fog after 8, plus a 40% chance of showers before midnight and a low around 52. Light and variable winds becoming northwest around 5 miles per hour. Tomorrow, a slight chance of late morning showers with patchy fog, otherwise partly sunny with a high near 53. Afternoon winds from the northwest could be gusty. 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
6: 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I'm volunteer Rick McNamer with your host, Ray Gary, KCIW's famous radio personality. 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Again, that's 541-661-4098. Now, before we begin, I'd also like to let our listeners know that KCIW is an all-volunteer community radio station that depends on our volunteers, sponsors, underwriters, and local businesses with their generous donations to keep us on the air. 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And speaking of helping us out, KCIW and Curry Cafe would like to thank our new sponsor, Z-Clean Laundry. Located at 1107 Chetco Avenue in Brookings, Z-Clean will wash and fold your laundry within 2 to 3 days after drop-off and can rush the order if you need it sooner. They can also handle large loads like comforters. They offer dry cleaning and can take care of linen services, apologize for that. And KCIW appreciates them greatly. Okay, now, here's Mr. Ray Gary to tell us about today's show.
7: Okay, I guess as most people know, this is Pride Month, not just here, but everywhere. And so, I guess I wouldn't say in honor, but because of that, we have two people who are
6: two wonderful
7: Pride
6: guests.
7: Community and having a
6: and the studio is buzzing with energy.
7: Yes,
8: yes.
7: And one of them has brought a fan here that's about 4 feet long, and he's cooling down the whole place. Yeah.
8: Hello, every queen has to have a fan, darling. Yeah.
7: I didn't bring a jacket with me today.
8: It's hot.
7: We'll go around, starting with you, and if you just say who you are or why you're here.
9: My name is D.L., and I am a 68-year-old dyke, 40 years in the Bay Area, and I, 8 months ago, moved up to Hoiuchi. In the tiny house community that's there.
7: I'm sorry, what kind of community?
9: Tiny house. You know, house on wheels.
8: Custom tiny house.
7: And you can actually live in those things?
9: Yeah, I've been living in mine.
8: It's nice.
9: 5 years I've been living in
8: gorgeous. Mine.
9: There's a bunch of us. Come join us.
7: A bunch of you are living? Oh, different.
8: Different.
9: Everybody has their own house.
8: Yes, hello.
9: And I retired and was looking for a place to go. And after 3 years of looking, I wound up in Hoiuchi. Well,
8: yes. What
7: did you do before you retired?
9: I was a women's health nurse, mostly labor and delivery. And for 25 years, I did that. And 25 years before that, I did restaurant and bar work in San Francisco.
6: Oh. Special needs and to do a waiter, waitress type thing. That's a job that I don't think I could ever.
9: I loved it.
6: And what part of the Bay Area?
9: San Francisco.
6: Oh, right in San Francisco.
9: Yeah.
8: Yeah.
6: Okay.
8: The heart.
6: The heart.
8: Hello. And I'm the infamous Troy Leah. Hello. Hello. Hello. From Rainbow Connection. Hello. And we are both on the committee of the Pride Committee of Crescent City. So we are putting on the Pride event on the 27th, which I'm sure everybody will be attending. Yes.
9: It's actually the 25th, 26th, and 27th.
8: Oh, well, the actual Pride event is the 27th. Well, don't get people confused. They'll be showing up. So, but we have things going on before then. Yeah, for sure. There's always something to do this month. Yeah.
6: Yeah.
8: But I think ours is the last event that's going to be happening for the month. Yeah?
9: Yeah.
8: All right. Yeah. We're going to, end it really fabulously. Do you want to tell them what time it
9: is? Okay. So on Wednesday, the 25th of June, mm-hmm. at Porta Pints on North Crest in Crescent City, we are having queerioke. So
8: there's
9: a 2-hour open mic followed by karaoke for queers. So Porta Pints.
6: And I couldn't get a better name than that.
9: I know.
8: More than show tunes, though. Okay, it's more than show tunes.
9: Any tunes you want to sing, I guess.
8: Yeah.
7: So do you have ID cards or how do we know you?
8: You got to go to the meetings.
7: Actually queer.
9: I don't know. I just assume everyone is queer until they prove me wrong.
7: Okay, so
6: that's a good
7: so you're saying
9: I got treated.
7: Anybody can show up for that character.
9: Yeah.
8: Oh, it's for everybody. Yeah.
9: Yeah. We're hoping all the drag queens who are performing on Saturday night will be there.
8: Hmm. And that's me. What's she trying to say? Look at her.
7: Now, yeah. Years ago, I was working a case when I was a state trooper, and I learned that drag queens are not necessarily gay.
8: Not all of us, no.
9: True.
8: No.
9: Yep. No. This one is.
8: Just a little.
7: You consider yourself a drag queen?
8: Of course, yeah. A drag performer. Hmm?
7: Okay.
8: One of my many talents.
7: Oh, all right. Okay.
6: One of the many.
8: Many talents,
6: I've
8: yeah.
6: personally witnessed Troy's drag performances.
8: Yes. Yes.
6: And they're wonderful.
8: Thank you. This year's going to be even better because I'm in control of the situation. Hello. Yeah, I'm in charge of all the entertainment, and I've got, 5 beautiful people that are going to perform, and it's going to be even a juggler that's going to be even, it's just going to be so good. I'm so excited.
6: Love jugglers.
8: Mm-hmm.
6: I'm still working on my juggling pins that I bought a while back.
9: Oh, good.
6: I'm on to 2. I can do the 2, but I've thrown in that 3rd one. It's not happening.
7: Got to watch W.C. Fields.
6: Oh, my gosh.
8: Hello.
6: Fantastic, yeah.
8: And then what's our second, the next event?
9: Oh, on Friday night at the lovely Tsunami Bowling Alley in Crescent City, we're having free cosmic bowling, and there's snacks, and
8: free bowling, yeah.
9: Free bowling. I hear there's not much else for kids to do around here on Friday night.
8: And school just got out.
9: School's just out.
6: Oh, yeah.
9: Yeah.
8: So come and bowl. You don't have to be gay for that either. Just
9: nope, you don't.
8: You just got to be cool with the situation because it's... Yeah.
9: You just got to have a heart full of love.
8: You know it. It's the only thing to do. And then the next day at 10 o'clock is the big Pride event. Yeah. And it's going to start off with a dog show, which I'm doing. And that's going to be a lot of fun. So bring your dogs down. And there's going to be prizes and ribbons and a trophy for the best in show.
9: And we're going to have free fry bread tacos.
8: Yeah.
6: Oh, man.
8: Oh, it's going to be so good. And free popcorn.
9: Free popcorn.
8: Yeah.
9: A bunch of booths.
8: Bunches of booths.
9: A parade.
8: Parade's at 12.
7: So for the dog show, is this just

0: Yeah, it's nothing too crazy. It's
1: just fun. It's fun. We need to have some fun.
2: And that's, you know, yeah. RuPaul. How long has RuPaul been around? It's been quite a while.
0: Quite a while. He's gorgeous. he's opened the door to all of us.
2: I was going to say, and he's one of them. You're right. That opened the door to, how do I put this? Maybe even some straight people that kind of cringe liked RuPaul.
1: Yes.
2: If that makes any sense.
0: Because what he stands for.
2: This, but... I could take this gay. You know what I'm saying?
0: Right. Exactly. And I've been told that.
2: I mean, unfortunately, sometimes you have to think about that.
0: They think that that's the only gay person that they know of. And he's a great representative, you know.
2: Right.
0: I get that too. You're the first gay person I've ever met.
1: Not really. I just don't know.
0: I'm just one that's out and proud and in your face with serious looks on. Okay.
2: Let's go back to that a little bit, because I was born in 1952 in Sacramento in a little, you know, suburban neighborhood. I never knew gay people until I was in my 20s. But lo and behold, later I found out one of our neighbors, their uncle, who I knew forever, turned out to be gay, you know. But my point is, it took being a straight guy and raised in the 50s. I didn't have a dislike, but it was like I didn't get it or I didn't know until I found out multiple family and friends were gay.
1: Yeah.
2: And some of them had some hardships. It really pissed me off to see them having to go through that.
0: And there was no representation?
1: Representation.
0: There you go. That's the word. Say it.
2: Yeah.
0: That's why this movie is so important, because you're going to see yourself in it.
2: Yeah.
0: If you're in the queer community, basically. Yeah.
2: Okay.
0: But go ahead. You know what I'm saying? If you don't see it, you don't know it.
2: Well, again, it was just it was time for my eyes, I guess, and a lot of people's eyes to be opened.
1: Yeah.
2: You know, because it.
0: It's
2: not like it's a new thing. It's been around
0: since the beginning of time.
1: You know, I grew up in a family that went to a Lutheran church, and my mother loved all the old ladies in the church. And I said to her one time, you know, Grace and Margaret, they're a couple. And she was like, no, they're not. They're just two school teachers who are saving money by living together. I said, next time you're at their house, count the bedrooms.
2: Right.
1: My mother was horrified. I was like, yeah. This was like 1973.
2: Mm.
1: I was like, yeah. They're very sweet little old ladies and their partners and all the
0: details.
1: They love each other.
2: And in those times, they probably had to try to keep things hidden a little bit.
1: Right. But a few years back from that, there were all the Boston marriages, and it was a real thing. Women would marry each other in what they were called Boston marriages. Mm. And it was just what my mother had believed it was. Two women just saving money by sharing an apartment.
2: Well, so there's a bit of gay history that I'm not aware of.
1: Oh.
2: The Boston marriages.
1: Boston marriages.
2: I wasn't aware of that. What time frame was this around?
1: I think it was around the 20s.
2: Oh, my.
0: Early.
1: 1920s, yeah.
3: Oh, wow. Women couldn't even vote then.
1: No, we couldn't, but we could have sex.
0: And they did a lot, honey, too. It's like they were like, I don't know, overlooked, kind of, but when a man came out as gay, it was a big...
1: Women are invisible.
0: They're invisible, right? Exactly. And we're, you know, it's
3: for some reason or other, lesbians are much more accepted by society.
1: Yeah,
0: totally.
3: Than gay men are.
0: Yeah,
3: I had a very good gay lesbian friend, and she said even among lesbians, that's true.
2: Yeah. Huh?
0: If I had to choose, I still would choose to be gay, because the relationships, in my opinion, is easier, and there's more of an in tune situation. And being a cosmetologist, I've met a lot of straight couples, and it just seems a lot more harder. That's my opinion. Just my opinion.
1: I think a relationship is a relationship no matter who it is, and you got to just...
0: Well, that's true.
1: Have
0: that's
1: love true. And honesty.
0: As long as there's love and honesty in it. Yeah.
2: There you go. Now, Troy, you said an interesting, if you had to choose, and that's, of course, part of the controversy.
0: People think you have to choose.
2: That there's a choice. Now, you know what? There might be for some people. I mean, that might be true. I don't know.
0: Oh, they just don't even think about going down that lane because they don't know from it or...
2: Okay.
0: What they do know of it is evil or whatever they've been taught or learned.
3: Well, I assume there are... some people who have chosen to be gay
0: decided to accept who they are, how I look at it.
2: Yeah.
0: Because they're told since birth, pretty much, it's evil and it's bad and it's a terrible thing. But my parents sat me down at 9 and said, honey, you're a fagala. That's what my mother used to call me.
1: Oi, the fagala.
2: Wait a minute, now that was your mom's term?
0: Yeah, my mom.

0: Fagala?
1: Fagala. Yeah, it's a Jewish thing.
2: It's a Jewish term.
3: It sounds Jewish, yeah.
0: Okay.
1: I'm a Jewish person, yeah. And we always would sit at the table, I'm military, my dad and my mom and I would have discussions, whatever was affecting the family. And that's when they told me, and that's, I was horrified about how people were going to treat me and how people were just downright evil, and just because of, they don't even know me.
4: Right.
1: That was just, you know, but they never, my parents were amazing. And then when I was 11, when HIV came out, that was a whole nother situation. They just thought I was going to die.
4: Well, boy, and talk about a dividing line for a while. That was really a dividing line.
1: And that's my mom started volunteering with AIDS patients. She was also a cosmetologist. And I started helping her, going with her to, you know, feed and walk dogs or whatever they needed. And that's where I learned how to volunteer for people that are in need. That's why I still do it today with hospice. It's just, it fills my soul to help people that are traveling down that road, like we're all going to do.
2: Yeah.
1: And the ones that are just left behind like trash.
4: Yeah.
1: Everybody, their family, everybody just ditches them. And it's like, it's sad to me.
2: It was a very, very, for me and my community in San Francisco, it was very traumatic.
1: Yeah.
2: And my friends who weren't queer would joke and say, oh, you know way too many dead people, DL. And it was true, because I was taking care of my brothers, you know.
1: Yeah. And thank God for the lesbians, because they're the ones that helped us as the gay community get through that. They're the only ones that were not afraid to help. And thank God for them. You know, luckily my parents told me about safe sex, and nobody's worth dying over. Nobody.
4: No, no, no.
1: And they didn't want me to come back to them and tell them I was sick, because they didn't tell me the right information. And I thought that was amazing.
4: That is amazing.
2: That's pretty unusual.
1: And that's why I'm here today, because a lot of people my age that are gay, there's not very many of us.
2: Yeah.
4: Well,
1: they didn't make it through that
4: that's right.
1: Situation.
4: That's right. I don't want to, okay, we did get yet another text. I see there's a lot of energy going on here today. Positive energy.
1: It's pride about that.
4: So, yeah. So this texture, and thank you, texture. As a straight man, I just wanted to say we all need to be ourselves without apology. Our identities are our strength, and our authenticity is a gift to the world. Happy Pride Month. Boy,
1: thank you.
4: We're having
2: blessings on your heads.
4: Wonderful text here today.
2: Yeah.
1: Yeah. Wow. We're all in this together.
4: Yes, we are.
2: We are. So.
4: And real quick, time's flying, so we are at the halfway. Let me do our little break here real quick. I'd just like to remind folks that you're listening to KCIW 100.7 FM in Brookings, Oregon. 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And as I'd like to again thank our new sponsor, who supports us, Z-Clean Laundry.
1: Z-Clean.
4: Z-Clean.
1: Crumbly now, clean.
2: I just dropped off a big load of laundry to them yesterday. I'm so happy I found them.
4: Well, yay, yay. There you go.
1: Hala.
4: Perfect. So, okay, I want to jump back a little bit. You both were talking, DL, you moved to Hiuchi just 8 months ago?
2: Or 8 months.
4: 8 months ago.
2: Yeah.
4: So that's a little community.
2: 300 people.
4: It's beautiful up there, and they have like to go to breakfast up there occasionally.
2: Right across the street from my neighborhood.
1: It is right there.
4: Okay. Have you got a feeling now about acceptance in that community, or do you even think about it? And, you know, because that's a little tiny place, and sometimes they can be a little.
2: Yeah. Beautiful question, and I love the answers that I have.
4: Great.
2: I have not felt any problems there. I felt no homophobia. I've met 5 other dykes who live in Hoyuchi.
4: Oh, well.
1: Hello there.
2: I went to this, I went to the cafe, the Hoyuchi Cafe across the street, and they were having a, every 3 months, they have a, prefix menu with a winery. And I said I said to the waitress, Janine, I said, could I come? I'm by myself. And she said, yeah. So I got to the event, and it was long tables. And she saw me, and she grabbed me, and she said, I reserved you this seat. She reserved me a seat next to a lesbian couple. And she seated me with all these other women. And I thought, well, that was so sweet of her.
1: They're so nice there. I mean,
2: yeah.
1: My husband and I take his mom there very often, and they're just so nice to us, and they remember us, and
2: yeah. Everybody's been really great in that community.
4: And that's good news.
2: It is good news.
4: It's very good news.
2: Yeah.
4: And
2: as our tiny house community is growing,
1: yeah.
2: We have room for, I think, about 45 more families to come in. There are more queers coming, so that's lovely.
1: We're on the move, honey. Right, we want to live at the beach.
4: Right on. And Troy, I'll go back over to you now, and I have been by Mr. Troy's uber fabulous house.
1: Yes, the leader.
4: And not only the house, that Pebble Beach Drive.
1: Mm-hmm. Thank you, honey.
4: Is one of the.
1: We've worked.
4: I go
1: hard
4: there
1: to
4: a
1: get,
4: lot.
1: Man.
4: Every if I have business down there in Crescent City, and I do a lot. I always make it a point to go either a half hour early or more, or after my appointment, I will go just to drive down. Yeah. There's pullouts all the way. You can't get a more panoramic,
1: beautiful, it's gorgeous,
4: spiritual view of the Pacific Ocean than that.
2: It's gorgeous.
1: And we're
4: Troy's house that pops as you're going by.
1: I mean, we're proud of our home also, not just being a gay person.
4: Right.
1: But we're proud, and we work very hard, my husband and I, to keep it gorgeous. And we can't be out in the yard at all without people stopping and saying, oh, my God, your house looks so beautiful. Well, thank you, because we work really hard to do it. And
4: you bet.
1: Yeah, that's pretty obvious. All of them are the best, but, you know, everybody's different. So.
2: Pride of ownership right there.
4: So I wanted to go back to, it is obviously that there is a gay family there, gay men, but how about, do you feel any issue with people acceptance there in that?
1: No, everybody. I mean, we've been there since 2018. We bought it, and we have not had any just great things like DL. You know, people drop notes off or letters, teenagers thanking us for our pride flag.
4: Wow, that's huge.
1: If we can save one life, just one, from committing suicide over it, we've done our job. Mm-hmm. You know, if there's a job to be done. But, you know, you gotta stay. If you don't stand for something, you'll fall for anything, my mother used to always say.
4: Yeah.
1: So it can be scary, because people, our neighbors across the street, they're a gay couple.
4: Oh.
1: But they're an older gay couple.
4: Okay.
1: And they're from a generation where they were scared.
4: Well, yeah.
1: You know?
4: So they're a little more subtle, I suppose. Maybe
1: their yard and their house is gorgeous. Yes. Michael and Richard. And they're great, but they don't put it out there like we do.
4: Okay.
1: Which is fine. You know, that's them, but they represent, you know.
4: Right on.
2: Well, I think that's one of the reasons that I feel so strongly that I need to be out everywhere up here, is for those people that
1: don't be scared,
2: that can't.
1: Right, me too.
2: You know, or won't, for whatever reason. I remember Gay Pride in like 1982, and just seeing all these queers from these other places that were able for the first time ever to just be who they are. And there was just so much joy overflowing.
1: Oh, wow.
2: It was just, and it still happens, you know? It still happens every year.
4: Well, that's good news. Like I said, we talked earlier, there's kind of a dark mood in this country. I don't think it's real dark, because there's enough people who don't buy into
1: we're in every family, basically. Come on now.
2: Yeah.
1: But what's great for us, I like to be out there. Obviously, I'm very noticeable, to say the least. But if you're at the supermarket or whatever, and you see another person that might not be as obvious as myself, there's strength in numbers. So if somebody was bothering me or bothering them, I would step up, or they would step up and say, "What's up?" You know,
4: right?
1: Which is we should all do.
0: Yeah. Does that happen, Troy?
1: Yeah, of course. Yeah, I get a lot of snickers or whatever, but nothing too bad.
4: Too blatant.
1: My husband did the not too long ago. He took mom to the store, and he's totally opposite than me as far as that goes. He looks straight. He's a very handsome man. And he was wearing earrings by chance, just little studs. And somebody walked up to him and said, you know, only the F word, you know, wear earrings. And he was kind of shook, you know, because his whole thing is he wants to protect mom. That's his mother.
4: Whoa.
1: So he was just like, back off, you know, kind of thing. And that's where that went. But he was shocked that somebody would come up to him and say something like that.
0: Over an earring?
1: Over an earring. I mean, how prehistoric are you?
4: That's
1: come on now.
4: That's a good word that.
1: Because if you would have seen me, I would have a little bit more than just an earring. Just
4: you know, and again, you mentioned it's like the N word to me, the F word.
1: Exactly.
4: But what I like about the LGBT community, they've kind of taken the queer word back, to where
1: it's now positive,
4: you know, you see old movies and they're using queer all the time for a different, well, that's
3: derogatory,
4: that guy's pretty queer, right. Different thing, yeah. But we know where it came after that, right. But right now
3: it's powerful,
4: it's back,
1: it's powerful,
4: and I like that. Now I don't know if it'll ever reach the F word, because that's a little harsh.
1: Well,
4: I don't know,
1: you're in Europe, they still call cigarettes fags, which is hilarious.
4: True.
1: I'm gonna smoke a fag. I was like, girl, what you gonna do?
3: Not light me on fire.
1: You better stop. This flame will not go out. Yeah.
4: And it's funny because I've been rereading the old childhood book, really, The Hobbit. And I was reading that, and they talked about somebody carrying a faggot of wood. And I'm like, ooh.
3: A bundle of sticks.
4: But it's a bundle of sticks. I didn't know until then.
1: That just proves it's just a word.
4: It
1: can't hurt you.
4: There you go.
0: Do you have any idea how that got associated with gay people?
1: Have not a clue.
3: I don't.
1: And the research I've done, I've never found the answer. It's just like the N-word. It's like, how did that become word that somebody created to call these people?
4: Right.
1: And then I did find out picnic, you know, the word picnic?
4: Yes.
1: That was derived from when they used to go pick out an African-American slave to purchase.
4: I know
1: what
4: you're talking about.
1: That's how that word came together. And it was amazing. See, we used to pack a little lunch, a picnic to go to the park or wherever and buy a slave.
0: Go to the auction.
1: And it baffles me that people did that. It's like, you're going to go buy another human? What is wrong? Oh, my God. Oh my God! Yeah,
3: true story.
1: It is.
3: So my latest word flag that I want to reclaim is colonizer, and I've been kind of reclaiming because my family came from Finland, Sweden, and Norway to this country.
1: Hello,
3: I'm third generation only, so my people weren't on the Mayflower, but you know, white people came here and we colonized, and so I saw a meme the other day that.
1: We're all immigrants.
3: A native guy was calling his white friend a nizer, short for colonizer. And I thought,
1: that's pretty good.
3: I like it.
1: Unless you're tribal.
0: I think that's kind of a whitewashed term.
3: You do?
0: To especially the people originally came here. They didn't colonize the native communities. They stole it.
3: Well, that's
0: they killed
3: true.
0: People.
1: That's true. They killed everybody.
0: And, you know, we talk about our wonderful founding fathers. You need to look into the history of our country.
1: Yeah, they're not.
3: Yeah, no, they're more. Horrible.
1: And it's Flag Day today, by the way. Hello. And I just saw some, you know.
4: They were all.
1: But the flag
4: spread across.
1: Now.
4: That's the trouble. The flag has been to me kind of bastardized. If that's the way.
0: I have my upside down flag in the window of my car.
1: There you go.
3: Yeah. Well,
1: because my father's military, like I said, and he took the oath to fight for this country, not some flag, but the meaning of what it's supposed to be, this country.
4: Right.
1: And they've taken it and turned it into what they have.
4: Yeah.
1: And that's just sad. But we'll take it. We're all Americans.
4: All
1: Americans.
4: Yeah.
1: Let's do that.
4: Okay, the text line is actually burning up today.
0: It is.
4: We say that a lot when
0: you
4: we get none.
0: You guys should have your own radio station.
4: Well, I think
0: we typically get one or two.
1: Radio station, hello.
4: Okay, so I'm going to read this next text. Thank you, texter. And again, 541-661-4098. Okay, the texter says, I was lucky in my youth to have most family members and friends supportive of me when I finally came out in my late teens as a gay man.
1: Yay.
4: Sadly, that isn't the case for most gay people.
1: Right.
4: We were just talking about that. I feel for them and hope they can overcome the obstacles and live a happy life. Happy Pride Month to all people. Boy, some great text today.
0: I have a friend whose mother disowned him.
3: Oh, yeah, that's common. That's so common.
1: And plus, people are learning now, it's not just black and white, like gay and lesbian. There's all these other, you know, different types of people.
4: Right. I was going to say, real quick, the L, we talked about it a little bit. DL, you said it was just LB.
3: It was L, well, I have a button on that says, proud of our pushy lesbians from the Harvey Milk Democratic Club. And it says LGB.
4: Okay.
1: That's right.
3: Just lesbian, gay, bisexual in the 80s.
1: That's what I was.
3: And now we're just...
4: lengthy term. I can't even know. I don't even know what it is now. But
3: yeah, and it changes, right? Because more people add on. So I come from a Buddhist practice, and the East Bay Meditation Center down in Oakland,
2: who focuses on queers and political justice, diversity and political justice. Yes. And I just, my 68-year-old mind just went, where's that going, D.L.? I don't know.
4: Hmm.
1: Well, we're learning so much, even within the gay community. I mean, I'm learning.
2: Oh, so what we called ourselves was the alphabet community.
1: There you go.
0: That's because what I was
2: had all the alphabet.
0: And you kept adding letters. I said, why don't you just call yourself alphabet people? Yeah.
2: Well, in Oakland at the Buddhist Center, we do.
1: Which would include you too, you know what I'm saying?
4: Yes.
1: UBS, so, you know, straight or whatever.
4: Yes. Old boring straight men are part of that community.
1: There you go.
0: Yes.
1: If you live here, you're part of this community.
0: I've always wanted to be part of the community.
4: Well, no, you
1: are.
4: No.
0: Thank you.
4: Well, and that last texter, Troy, kind of told your story a little bit. Like you said, you were one of the lucky
1: ones.
4: Few. I hate to say lucky few, but...
1: And they stood by what they said. They didn't just talk the talk, they walked the walk. Because, I mean, when I was younger, people used to, call me out. I mean, in school, I was known as, the fag Troy. That was literally what my name was.
4: Really? Yeah. And how young did that start?
1: 6.
4: Oh, my lordy. See, that's
0: tough. Somebody taught those kids that.
1: Hate is taught.
4: That's true.
1: But in retrospect now, I'm glad because I know who I was. Who I am, versus most gay men, they don't come around or come out until they're like 30s, 40s, way late in the game, and they've wasted all that time being something that they're not, or trying to figure it out, or who they were supposed to be, and da-da-da-da-da, for all these different reasons. But I just find myself so fortunate that, honey, I knew I don't have a coming out party. When I was born, that's when I came out. Hello. There was no way. There was no right. I didn't just jump up one day and I'm a gay person. No, it doesn't happen like that, you know. And I was a preemie, 3 months premature, and a pound and a half. And I was, my mom and dad protected me because I was tiny. And then they thought, you're gay. So my mother always thought I was going to get attacked, which I have been several times. I've had my nose broken.
2: Of course.
1: But they've taught me how to protect myself.
4: That's pretty violent. Now.
1: It is.
2: It's pretty common back
1: it's
2: in the day.
1: It's very common. And I've told everybody that will listen, it has saved my life. If someone's going to threaten you or you feel like you're going to be attacked and you're not going to win, you don't give in. You throw yourself on the ground and you act like you're having a seizure. I've done it. It saved my life. When a group of men are going to beat me up or whatever they're going to want to do to me, I just, please, honey, I put that performance together.
4: How sad and tragic that you have to even
1: think. But it saved my life.
4: Well, there you go.
1: So that's why I'm here.
0: During the seizure, you should sneak out a little pepper spray.
1: Oh, I've got it.
0: They will learn a lesson very quickly.
1: On me all the time. My zapper.
0: People always ask, because I was a cop, people always ask me what kind of a gun I should get. I said, don't get a gun, get pepper spray.
1: Well, you've only got seconds to really think about it, or when someone does something to you. And when you have a seizure, you've never heard of anybody being attacked by having a seizure, raped, mugged, or whatever. People, they scatter like cockroaches. They start running. And then after everybody's gone, then I make sure everybody's gone. I get up and dust myself off. And, literally, it has saved my life. And I would tell any woman or anybody that feels threatened, that's what you do at that moment.
4: Well,
1: you don't give in to whatever. It's going to happen.
4: Yeah.
1: I mean, even with a gun put to your head, which I've had.
4: If you don't mind, then what was the last time you can remember that there was a violent attack against you? I mean, it wasn't recent, I hope.
1: No. The last time I was...
4: any time I
1: was. I was in my 20s. I was in San Francisco.
4: What?
1: At 10 o'clock during the day. And a guy jumped out of a car and he put a gun to my head and they stripped me down to my underwear in broad daylight. Nobody did a freaking thing, right? And they wanted my everything I was wearing. And they were paying attention too much. They were looking around a lot, right? So I swallowed my jewelry, honey. And said,
4: I'll be darned.
1: 6 rings, 2 necklaces.
4: Oh.
1: All my family is deceased. So all my stuff comes from, a lot of it, from my family. That I would never see again. No, you're not getting this, honey. No.
4: Oh, wow.
1: You can have the keys to my car. I'm fine. You can have that on my wallet, all that mess. But stuff I can't replace. You're not kidding. I'm going to swallow it. Try to get it thin, fool.
4: Oh.
1: Mm-hmm.
4: God.
1: And then I had to call my mother after it happened.
4: But it was in your 20s. That's the last time
1: I threw myself on the ground and Meryl Streep that mess.
4: Okay. Acting came into play there.
1: Anybody should. I mean, it literally will save your life.
3: Well, I want to give a shout out to what you said, Ray, that pepper spray is a good thing to have.
1: Again, if you're able
0: and
1: to use it.
0: But if you, in your home, it's a little big to carry around. But I have a can of bear spray.
3: Yeah, bear spray is great.
0: That shoots about 30 feet, and if you get hit with that, you ain't doing nothing else.
1: But you ain't doing nothing.
0: Crawling around on the ground crying. The bear spray is, I think, 10 times stronger than a human spray.
1: You don't have to be gay to be attacked.
3: No,
1: people
3: no.
1: have to perceive
3: Speaking
1: you
3: as a
1: weak.
3: Woman, no.
0: You
3: don't have to be gay.
0: When we were first issued that and the troopers, before that we'd had nothing.
3: Right.
0: And I was all of a sudden Superman.
3: Yeah.
0: I could confront anybody, break up any fight, and deal with
1: it. Because
0: I know that.
3: Right. And
0: I won.
3: And it's quick. And with a gun, I just have to say the other side, both are true. But I grew up in a family of guns. I grew up shooting, hunting. And
4: a lot of people do.
3: It's so easy for someone to get the gun from you.
0: Exactly.
3: And shoot you.
1: Right.
0: That's what I tell people all the time. You have to be specifically trained in how to retain that.
1: Yeah,
0: a friend of mine shot a gun at somebody, not to kill him at the ground, and he took the gun away from her and beat the hell out of her with the gun.
3: Yeah,
1: it can happen. That's why my seizure technique kind of you don't got to worry about a point, shoot, or what you're gonna hit. Whoa, girl, please, they scatter like cockroaches. Goodbye. I'm just saying.
3: Yeah, no,
4: that's a good defense move.
1: And I'm person, my great grandmother, who was a Holocaust survivor, mind you, she literally shot somebody when I was 7. She was watching me. Someone was trying to break into the house, and she told him, don't come in this house. And then she went into her bedroom, got her rifle, and she killed him dead right in front of me.
4: Wow.
1: I was like, wow, this girl, you know, I'm playing. And she had her numbers and everything. Yeah, that was pretty intense.
0: I have a friend who told me this story. I'm not sure it's true. His mother lives in, I think it was Detroit, and she shot an intruder. And the police said, is he dead? And they said, yes. And she said, well, we'll come by a little later then and pick the body up. It was evidently such a common thing you don't have to respond to.
3: Yeah, in Detroit back in the 60s and 70s.
0: No, this
3: pretty
0: was
3: rough.
0: Ten years ago. Yeah.
1: Wow, that's crazy.
3: Shout out for Detroit. They're having a huge renaissance. Great art, great music, great food going on there
4: news,
3: now.
4: Wonderful news, because I have, because that was getting the bad rap for quite a while. It's always good to see... What would you call like the metamorphosis? No, that's not the wrong way. But for the Phoenix Rising, let me say that.
3: Yeah.
4: For a city that or an area that has been so derided, come back. Yeah. That's good news. And I have been hearing
1: that. Take some good people. That's all it takes.
4: So I do have some shirt tail relatives in the Detroit area, let me say, you know, out in the beyond the suburbs. But
0: 1975, I drove through Detroit and I had a General Motors car that was broken down. So I had been to several dealers across the country, Australia, and nobody could figure it out. So I said, the hell with this. And I went out of my way, went to General Motors headquarters in Detroit. I'm talking to somebody. I'm getting this thing fixed. So I went in and I talked to the monkey muck for service, and he sent me to a truck service company. It was a Blazer, which were pretty new at that time. And he said, okay, he says, you're going to go to this place. Now, right across the street, there's a motel. Now, you go in that motel, lock the door, and I don't care what you hear outside, don't open the door. Yeah. In the morning, walk across the street and see how, I mean, it was that bad neighborhood.
3: It was.
1: Some neighborhoods,
3: Yep. That's lovely. They have huge community gardens. They feed the people who are homeless. It's lovely there now.
4: And that's Detroit you're talking
3: about. Detroit.
4: So, Detroit. Do you have connections back there, DL? Yeah.
3: No, I grew up 7 hours north of there, but...
4: Oh, that's right. Yeah, you said Michigan. Well, but that's, the big main metropolitan
3: area. Plus, I love music. What's not to love about Detroit,
1: music's where
3: it's
1: at.
4: Well, hello.
3: Yeah.
1: Hello.
4: Right? Yeah.
1: I live
4: I'll ask you, I guess, the same. When we do, we're running out of time. We've got a little over 8 minutes, but I wanted to ask you also, Deal, about an ugly subject, but have you ever had the unfortunate accident of being... violently attacked for your sexual
3: orientation? Because I was a dyke? No.
4: It's kind of less common, I think.
3: But that's
4: also
3: because I came out when I lived in San Francisco and I got a job at a queer diner on Hayden Masonic. And But when I went back to visit my grandparents, then there was a lot of hate.
4: A lot of hate.
3: Yeah, just verbal stuff, not physical violence.
1: I just don't, what's the point? What's the, just because you're different, we're all different from each other, whether it's race or color.
0: I always say, who cares? Well, why on earth would I care that
3: who I
0: you're a lesbian if I'm hiring you to do something or in some way interacting with you in a restaurant or whatever?
3: I think it's about
1: control.
3: It's about people not knowing and understanding. When you find out that your neighbor is gay, it's different. When you find out that the teacher is gay, it's different. You know, in the 80s, I was waitressing and bartending, and we, at the end of our shift, we'd be having our shift drink, and we had rubber stamps that said dyke money, queer money, fag money, and we would stamp all of our money so that as it went out into the
1: community,
3: world.
1: That's awesome.
3: And then also there were a bunch of us that had business cards made that said, I hope you enjoyed this experience of talking with me. I'm a lesbian.
1: Thank you.
3: So
1: it doesn't rub off.
3: But it's a way to say, you know, I'm a kind-hearted, generous, loving person, and I happen to be a lesbian.
1: Right.
3: Because people don't know otherwise, right?
5: Right.
1: Well, discrimination in any form, if you do that, you're going to miss out on a lot of great people, in my opinion.
5: Yes.
1: No matter what color, race, what, because there are mean people in every genre.
4: Oh, sure there are. And DL, what you're talking about, there's also, to me, a little bit of humor throughout that, which is always a great way to break barriers.
3: Yep.
4: And I'll throw in maybe RuPaul. Now, I don't know
1: if I've been called RuPaul in Walmart across the way. Hey, go RuPaul. And I'm just like,
4: well, good. Oh.
1: Is he here? Am I black all of a sudden? What happened? What?
4: Yeah. Wow. Yeah.
1: They just see something different. And something that's out and fabulous as myself.
4: Well, but again, my point is if you can work a humor in there to distract there somebody or whatever, it might get that hatred down a little bit. I don't know.
1: I think humor, enough of us. Yeah,
3: I use humor a lot to defuse situations.
4: Yeah,
1: totally.
3: It's powerful because it takes the hate away.
4: Yeah,
1: there shouldn't be any hate,
3: but there is. There's a lot.
4: Still in it. Yeah, it's goes beyond LGBTQ or skin color.
3: The world, right? The world,
4: well, right? Troy, you brought up your grandmother, for heaven's sakes. Mm-hmm. What
1: Holocaust survivor?
4: Horrible thing in history, and you know. It's a sad part of it. Well, it's horribly sad. But I've talked about this before, and that back then when that was discovered and everybody knew it happened, we tried to start to rectify it. The words were never again. I remember that. But it's happened again and again. Yep. That's why
1: it's happening now.
4: It's happening right now.
1: And what's the Holocaust, as far as that goes, people think that when it ended, it didn't end for the LGBT community, the gay people. Mm-hmm. They went from there to prison to live the rest of their lives. They weren't let go or whatever, like the Jews were.
3: Right.
1: And my grandmother, she escaped at 12, and after she watched my family go into the pit, by the way. And then she raised a family, and there was
4: hard to believe, man.
1: 9 of us.
4: Wow.
1: And then when I was 13, there was 17 of us, sorry, the whole family. And then we lost 9 in one day. Mm. I just thought, boy, it was just a bad turn of play. And now 2 more are gone. And now it's just me and the whole family. So I feel like she did when she came to this country by herself.
3: I'm an orphan, too.
1: I got
3: no relatives alive.
1: Well, I've now got family that I choose.
3: Yeah.
1: Of course, my husband and stuff. But
4: sure.
1: It's great. It's really great because some families aren't like, as you know.
4: Well, right. Even people with some, the families that are alive and well, not they're supporting mean. Their own.
1: Yeah.
3: Right.
4: Children, if you will, or brothers.
1: Because we don't change. We're still the same person.
4: Yeah. Right.
1: If you're a loving, caring person, then that remains.
3: Yeah.
1: Right?
4: You bet.
1: So let's teach that's one of my songs that I'm performing is, you know, teach the children's that we all need to just love each other. If you don't like somebody, you don't like them for whatever reason, because they're not a nice person.
4: Mm-hmm.
1: Not because of their race or their orientation or whatever.
4: Right.
1: You know, good people are good peoples.
3: Yeah. Don't judge a book by the cover mean fat people and people in wheelchairs.
1: Right.
3: It means all of us.
1: Yeah. Right.
4: For sure.
3: Yeah.
1: For real.
4: For sure. Well, we are running down.
1: It's gone quick.
4: I know it has.
1: So come to the Pride. We're going to say that. And it starts at 6 to 9. And we're seriously fabulous entertainment, and it's free. Donations will be accepted. And there will be a tip box because we don't want people coming up to try to give us money while we're trying to perform, because it throws us off. Because I'm on an 8 count, you know what I'm saying? I have a routine to do. I can't be snatching dollars. No.
0: Right.
1: So we'll have a tip box so they can do that. And yeah, it's going to be really fun.
2: And what's the date of this? Dancing afterwards.
1: In between.
2: Yeah.
0: What's the date of this again?
1: The 27th.
2: June. Mm-hmm.
1: This month. It's coming up soon, yeah.
0: And where in Crescent City is it?
1: It's on the corner of H and 7th.
2: H and 7th. It's at the United Methodist Church.
1: Yeah, and there's a huge stage. Oh, it's so great.
2: You can't miss us.
1: You can't miss us. Oh, please. Yeah. You will have a good time no matter who you are. Just come with good attitude, and the vendors are a lot of vendors.
2: Yeah.
1: Yeah. Good food, and it's free. It's free. Come on now.
4: Awesome.
1: You can't beat that.
4: Yeah. So Pride Month. Pride Month is
1: happy
4: upon
1: Pride,
4: us.
1: Yes.
4: Upon us.
1: It's and, you. You know, we're queer. Get used to it.
4: And try to go out with all the joy. Speaking of joy, Troy, you have your own show here, Rainbow Connection.
1: Yep, every Friday at 3:00, it's live.
4: Wonderful Joni Lindenmeyer has her show.
1: Yep.
4: And I think it was 2 weeks ago, Michael can maybe shake his head to me, but Joni's movie, Michael Gorson, Joni's movie was shown at the library.
1: Yep, and she's written 3 books
4: Wowzer,
1: that are amazing.
4: Wowzer, and she has amazing. 3 books out. Yep. She's always a big advocate of just living life joyously.
1: Joyously free, that's the name of
4: joyously
1: show.
4: Free, yeah. And all of that stuff.
1: That's my next adventure. I'm going to write about my book. Yes.
4: Yeah. All right. Well thank you so both
2: much.
4: Of you.
2: For
4: and it's wonderful
2: us.
4: To meet you, DL, yes. And
2: thank
4: hopefully
2: you.
4: To have
2: I'll
4: you
2: see
4: back
2: you
4: on our show.
1: Oh, yeah.
4: Again,
1: we're
4: soon.
1: In your community, so we're here. We're queer.
4: We're here and we're queer. Yeah.
1: Love it.
0: I love that chant. Yeah, get used to it. I thought that was.
1: Get used to it. I am. Right? Hello.
4: Yeah.
1: So what are your parting words?
4: What are my parting
1: yeah,
4: words?
1: Yeah, you have any good
4: advice
1: for
4: advice?
1: Our listeners.
4: Yeah, tune into Rainbow Connection when you can.
1: So.
4: And of course, Curry Cafe.
1: And come to Pride.
4: And then Joni's show. Yeah. And come to Pride. Pride Month is here and we're queer. I'll say that.
2: There you go.
1: There you go.
2: And just be kind.
1: Be kind.
4: Yeah, be kind to one another.
2: It costs
1: Start
2: nothing
1: there.
2: To have respect.
4: You bet.
1: Exactly.
4: Well, okay, again, thank you both for being here.
1: Wow.
4: And we're going to end the show on a positive note.
1: You know it.
4: And just want to remind everybody, you listen to KCIW LP 100.7 in Brookings, Oregon. And thanks for tuning in. Thank you, texters. Wonderful to get texts. We just love it here. Okay, we'll be back next Sunday. Thank you.
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6: Here's your Curry Coast weather outlook from KCIWLP and the National Weather Service. Showers today with a high near 53. Mild south-southeast winds becoming light and variable this afternoon. Tonight, cloudy with patchy fog after 8, plus a 40% chance of showers before midnight and a low around 52. Light and variable winds becoming northwest around 5 miles per hour. Tomorrow, a slight chance of late morning showers with patchy fog, otherwise partly sunny with a high near 53. Afternoon winds from the northwest could be gusty. 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
1: We are here in solidarity with a colleague whose wife is under all this structure. His children, he has two children and his wife under there, and with the hope of finding them alive.
0: In Venezuela, rescue efforts are continuing after two devastating earthquakes. At least 235 people have died, but thousands remain missing or injured. We'll go to Caracas. Then the right-wing Supreme Court majority has handed down a pair of major immigration rulings. One allows the Trump administration to turn back asylum seekers at the border. The other ruling allows Trump to remove protections from Haitian and Syrian immigrants.
2: Yes, today hurts, but we will continue to fight on behalf of the 1.3 million TPS holders from 17 countries. Today, it is Haiti and Syria. Tomorrow is Venezuela, Nicaragua, and others. So together, we say no to injustice, and we must make sure that we as a country stand on the right side of history.
0: Plus, the Supreme Court blocked thousands of cancer patients from suing Bayer, the manufacturer of the popular weed killer, Roundup. All that and more coming up. Welcome to Democracy Now!, democracynow.org, The War and Peace Report. I'm Amy Goodman. In Venezuela, the confirmed death toll from twin earthquakes has risen to 235, but is expected to rise dramatically as international rescue teams, including those from Mexico, Brazil, Cuba, and the United States, have joined the round-the-clock search for survivors trapped in the rubble. Thousands of people remain missing and injured. Hospitals are rapidly reaching a breaking point, with Venezuela's health ministry reporting an estimated 4,300 injured people. Many residents of the capital, Caracas, La Guaira, and surrounding areas have nowhere else to go after their homes were flattened by the back-to-back earthquakes. The president of Venezuela's National Assembly, Jorge Rodriguez, said 250 buildings had been damaged or destroyed, with La Guaira the most heavily impacted.
3: Esta es la hora de salvar vidas. Esta es la hora de rescatar gente.
4: This is the time to save lives. This is the time to rescue people. This is the time to assist those who are at this moment trapped beneath the rubble of all of the buildings, apartment blocks, shopping centers, bridges, and roads that were damaged and directly struck the people.
3: Dañaron y que actuaron directamente contra las personas.
0: Jorge Rodriguez is the brother of the acting president, Delcy Rodriguez. Later in the broadcast, we hope to go to Venezuela for the latest. The International Maritime Organization has paused its evacuation of thousands of stranded sailors and hundreds of cargo ships from the Persian Gulf after an unknown projectile hit a Singapore-flagged vessel in the Strait of Hormuz Thursday. U.S. officials said Iran fired on the ship. Iranian officials have not claimed responsibility. But the attack came just hours after the Islamic Revolutionary Guard Corps warned ships must first coordinate passage through the strait with Iran's navy. Meanwhile, the U.S. Treasury Department has granted Iran a 60-day sanctions exemption, allowing it to sell crude oil and petrochemicals in U.S. dollars for the first time in over 40 years. The move will unlock billions of dollars in oil revenue for Iran's oil industry. Lebanon's national news agency reports Israeli airstrikes killed two people and wounded the third in southern Lebanon, while Israeli soldiers bulldozed and burned homes in the town of Merkaba. The continued attacks came despite the U.S.-Iran ceasefire deal, which requires Israeli forces to end their occupation of southern Lebanon. And as Israeli Prime Minister Benjamin Netanyahu and Defense Minister Israel Katz said, their forces would maintain an indefinite presence in southern Lebanon, Syria, and the Gaza Strip. Meanwhile, Lebanese and Israeli diplomats agreed to extend negotiations in Washington, D.C. for a fourth day. Hezbollah is not a party to the talks. The Supreme Court has ruled in favor of the Trump administration's policy of denying people at the U.S.-Mexico border a chance to seek asylum, a right enshrined in both federal and international law. The 6-3 decision reverses lower court rulings ordering a halt to the practice of metering or limiting the number of asylum seekers who can present themselves at a U.S. port of entry each day. In a scathing dissent read from the bench, Justice Sonia Sotomayor said, quote, "The consequences of today's decision are predictable. More people will die. More people will turn back and be subjected to violence because of something they cannot or should not have to change about themselves, such as their race, religion, nationality, or political opinion," Sotomayor said. In another 6-3 ruling, the court's conservative majority agreed to allow the Trump administration to end temporary protected status, TPS, for an estimated 350,000 Haitian and 6,000 Syrian immigrants. The ruling paves the way for mass deportations of asylum seekers to two of the world's most dangerous nations. Also on Thursday, the Supreme Court struck down a Hawaii law requiring people get permission to carry guns onto private property. And justices ruled 7-2 to restrict thousands of lawsuits claiming Bayer, now the parent company of Monsanto, had a duty to warn consumers about potential cancer risks from its popular weed killer Roundup. We'll have more on the Supreme Court's rulings later in the broadcast. The Trump administration's reportedly planning to deport more than 500 unaccompanied immigrant children, bypassing longstanding legal protections for migrant children who are in the U.S. without their parents. The children have been in the custody of Office of Refugee Resettlement for at least 6 months and don't have family, relatives, or guardians who could sponsor them in the country. ORR, which is overseen by Health and Human Services, has aided the Trump administration in identifying children who could become targets for deportation. Democratic Senator Ron Wyden condemned the move in a letter to HHS Secretary Robert F. Kennedy Jr., writing, quote, "This is a severe institutional failure that places hundreds of vulnerable children in immediate jeopardy, effectively erasing them from the protection of U.S. oversight and thrusting them back into danger. To weaponize the very agency charged with their protection is an unacceptable escalation of executive overreach that undermines our nation's commitment to due process," he said. In Syracuse, New York, two Homeland Security officers entered a voting site during Tuesday's primary elections to request a poll worker delete her Instagram account over her call for the ICE agent who shot Renee Good in Minneapolis to face charges. Paige Lingania says the trouble began during her shift as an elections inspector at Syracuse's Central Library, when she received this voicemail from a man identifying himself as Dave Brody, special agent with Homeland Security.
5: "We were just calling you in reference to a post that we believe you made on Instagram where you doxed an ICE agent back in January. We just wanted to talk to you about it. You're not in any type of trouble."
0: Gagne believes the agent was referring to her January 8th Instagram post naming Jonathan Ross as the ICE agent who fatally shot Renee Good. It featured a still photo from a publicly available video of Ross taken moments after the shooting and cited a Minneapolis Star Tribune report identifying him. The post concluded with the caption, "I think today is a great day for Jonathan to be indicted," unquote. Gagne returned the missed call and agreed to meet agents inside the polling site rather than face them outside alone. Two officers then arrived and handed her a form letter warning you may be in violation of federal law and that, quote, "it is unlawful to threaten to assault, kidnap, and or murder a federal official," unquote. Gagne has since refused to delete her Instagram post or shut down her account and has set up a GoFundMe page to pay for potential legal expenses.
6: The experience is intimidating, and I believe it's important that election workers are able to do their jobs without feeling pressured or afraid. It's also important for the protection of freedom of speech and civil liberties, and I want to note that the lack of professionalism with the form that was given to me was very concerning. If it hadn't been confirmed that they were ICE agents, I would have believed it was a scam.
0: A federal judge in Massachusetts has blocked President Trump's executive order directing the Department of Homeland Security to create so-called confirmed citizen lists of eligible voters. The ruling by District Judge Indira Tawani also halts Trump's directive to the U.S. Postal Service to deliver ballots only to voters on federally approved lists. Thursday's ruling was the latest in a series of setbacks to Trump's voter suppression efforts ahead of November's midterm elections. It came one day after U.S. Postmaster General David Steiner was grilled by Democrats on the Senate Homeland Security Committee. Here he was questioned by Michigan Senator Gary Peters.
7: So yes or no, if a state refuses to turn their absentee voter list over to the federal government, will the Postal Service still mail their ballots under this proposal rule?
8: Under our proposed regulation, no. We would tell the state that we need the manifest in order to, you know, look, what we're asking for.
7: That's the answer. You would tell no. So the proposed rule basically coerces states to conform to these new requirements and hand over their absentee voter rolls or face the consequences of not being able to vote by mail.
0: Vice President J.D. Vance Thursday praised disgraced former President Richard Nixon, downplaying the Watergate break-in and cover-up as a minor event. Vance was speaking at the Richard Nixon Presidential Library and Museum in Yorba Linda, California, while promoting his new book, Communion.
9: I think that his historical legacy is enjoying a bit of a renaissance, but I think deservedly so. As I joked with Robert backstage, if Watergate happened tomorrow, it would be like a 12-hour news story. Like, the idea that it would have taken down a presidency is crazy.
0: And New York City's Rent Guidelines Board has voted to freeze rents for the next 2 years for nearly a million rent-stabilized apartments. The historic decision fulfills one of Mayor Zoran Mamdani's key campaign promises just 6 months into his term. The 7-1 vote Thursday took place at El Museo del Barrio, a museum in the neighborhood of East Harlem, where hundreds of tenants packed an auditorium, breaking into chants of joy, many taking to the streets to celebrate after the vote. This is Chantella Mitchell, chair of the New York City Rent Guidelines Board.
10: I believe a 0% adjustment for 1- and 2-year leases is fair and responsible approach this year. It's one that reflects the depth of affordability challenges facing tenants while recognizing the real pressures that owners continue to face.
0: And those are some of the headlines. This is Democracy Now!, democracynow.org, the War and Peace Report. I am Amy Goodman in New York, joined by Democracy Now!'s Juan Gonzalez in Chicago. Hi, Juan.
11: Hi, Amy, and welcome to all of our listeners and viewers across the country and around the world.
0: The Supreme Court ruled Thursday in a 6-3 decision that the Trump administration can turn back asylum seekers at the border and that doing so does not violate federal immigration law. The turnback policy, euphemistically called metering, allows immigration officers at border crossings to block asylum seekers from setting foot on U.S. soil. The policy is not officially in effect. In fact, it was rescinded in 2021, but the Trump administration asked the Supreme Court to overturn the 2024 appeals court ruling that found the practice unlawful. And the Supreme Court then agreed to hear the case. The case is Mullen versus Al Otro Lado. Erica Pinheiro is the executive director of Al Otro Lado, the lead plaintiff in the case. She joins us from Mexico City. And Melissa Crowe, litigation director at the Center for Gender and Refugee Studies and co-counsel on the case, is joining us from Maryland. We welcome you both to Democracy Now! Erica, let's begin with you. Talk about the significance of the Supreme Court decision and talk specifically about the case your organization brought, Al Otro Lado.
12: So, first of all, thank you so much for having me today. We originally brought this case because we documented hundreds of asylum seekers being turned away from ports of entry, and also documented many individuals who were assaulted, raped, trafficked, or killed because they could not access protection in the United States. This particular case is so important, and I think that the importance was really minimized by the justices. Justice Alito engaged in a rather tortured textual analysis, really focusing on the word in, to basically say that if individuals cannot set foot on U.S. soil, that they do not have the right to ask for protection at the U.S. border. So this was really not about the text of the statute. It was to reach the political goal of ending access to asylum at the U.S.-Mexico border. He uses a few analogies in the decision, but I think the most apt analogy would be if a police officer were standing outside of a polling place and the Supreme Court decided, even though he's pointing a gun at you and you couldn't go inside the polling place, you still have the right to vote. I mean, it's just ridiculous. But that, unfortunately, was the decision of the Supreme Court. The practical effect right now is not going to be a huge change because, like you mentioned, the policy has not been in place since 2021. But the broader effects are really significant. First, it undermines international cooperation around the Refugee Convention. It legitimizes turnbacks for other countries that are engaged in this practice, of which there are many. And it really just solidifies the idea that human beings cannot cross borders to seek safety. And in a time of increasing conflict and climate catastrophe, this will result in many more deaths.
11: And Erica, can you talk some about how this closure of the border really that's happened, especially in the last few years, has impacted Mexico and people and migrants or refugees arriving in Mexico?
12: So, like I mentioned, the Trump administration, starting from the first Trump administration and continuing into the Biden administration, have hardened the border infrastructure so that individuals who are in Mexico trying to reach the United States cannot set foot on U.S. soil. They are turned away by U.S. officials at the border. When the Biden administration created the CBP-1 system, which gave hundreds of thousands of individuals appointments to seek asylum in the United States, there were many, they were all waiting in Mexico. That system was canceled by the Trump administration, and approximately 300,000 individuals who had already registered in the system were then stuck in Mexico. So here in Mexico City, we've worked with a very diverse population of refugees who are now applying for protection here in Mexico. Many have received it, but there is a rule in Mexico that you have to apply within 30 days of entry for asylum. So a lot of people were already waiting for longer. There's also very limited capacity here for third language speakers, those who do not speak English or Spanish. So we've been helping those individuals. But I would say that the Mexican asylum system has been overwhelmed, and there are serious safety concerns for individuals forced to wait in more dangerous parts of the country.
11: And there are also, however, still many people who cross back and forth across the border every day. Americans going to work in Mexico, Mexicans coming to work in the United States or to shop or to go to school. How has that affected the general transport comings and goings on the border?
12: I would say after years of living on the border that it has become more burdensome for people who are crossing for economic or educational reasons. Whenever they, United States or even Mexico, implements a policy that keeps asylum seekers away from the border, generally will result in longer lines for people who are crossing for other reasons. But I do want to say that the San Ysidro Port of Entry, which was the initial focus of our litigation, is the largest land border crossing in the world. So I think between 50 and 100,000 people cross that border every day. So the Department of Homeland Security is saying that they don't have capacity to process asylum seekers in addition to those tens of thousands of individuals is really, I would say, laughable, but obviously the consequences are dire.
0: Melissa Crowe, I wanted to ask you about Justice Sonia Sotomayor's surprising speaking from the bench. At least she certainly seemed to surprise Justice Alito, who read the majority decision. in her dissent, Justice Sotomayor, all referenced the 1939 turnback of the MS St. Louis, a ship of more than 900 Jewish refugees fleeing Nazi persecution in Europe. The boat forced back to Europe after being denied entry to Cuba and the U.S. Eventually, one-third of the passengers were murdered in the Holocaust. Justice Sotomayor wrote, quote,

0: and even if turning them back would result in the very persecution from which they narrowly escaped. Melissa Crow, if you can respond.
1: Thank you. Justice Sotomayor really understands the stakes at issue in this case and at the border. She drew from a quite eloquent amicus brief submitted by the Hebrew Immigrant Aid Society, HIAS, that was involved in helping initially to bring the MS St. Louis back to Europe in an effort to protect those refugees. And they've also been involved in protecting asylum seekers on both sides of the border. This decision is devastating to the rights of asylum seekers. And Justice Sotomayor correctly points out that the majority opinion was rather myopically focused, as Erica noted, on semantics, on the plain meaning of arriving in. And they ignore other fundamental canons of statutory interpretation. Asylum law dictates that non-citizens have the right to apply for asylum if they are physically present in the United States or if they are arriving in the United States. Both the district court and the Ninth Circuit found that those must be two distinct groups of people because Congress chooses its words very intentionally. The majority opinion admitted that this might, in fact, be redundant, but again, focused exclusively on the plain meaning of arriving in. They also found that by turning individuals who are on the threshold of entry to the United States back, that the government is not denying access to the asylum process, but rather delaying access. That is a perspective that is completely divorced from reality, because we know, as Erica said, that so many people who were turned back were so desperate that they ended up trying to enter between ports of entry, either by swimming across the Rio Grande or by traversing the desert under harrowing conditions. And many, many of them didn't make it to the other side. People will die as a result of this decision. And there is simply no excuse for this narrow interpretation of the statute. When Congress passed the Refugee Act, they were codifying our international obligations undertaken after the Holocaust, when world leaders came together and vowed never again to let the turn back of the St. Louis happen. And we have betrayed that understanding.
0: And of course,
1: through this decision.
0: That boat that was turned back and so many of the Jews died on board was called the Voyage of the Damned. Before we go, I wanted to ask Erica Pinheiro, who we are speaking to in Mexico City, executive director of El Otro Lado, if you can describe in this last minute before the law was no longer being used, was blocked, what happened to people on the ground?
2: Before metering was being used, people could approach a port of entry. And I think all of us have traveled internationally, or most of us have. We know that when you enter a country, you're usually on the physical soil of the country before you reach an inspection booth. So that was what was happening at the border. People would enter the United States and then speak to an immigration officer and ask for asylum. Over the past decade or so, that's no longer possible. They've made it impossible for people.

0: to set foot on U.S. soil. And so that really just eliminates the right to seek asylum in the United States.
1: But when the policy was in place, one of the things your organization paid for example, 12 funerals for people who were waiting at the border.
0: Yes, unfortunately, there were a lot of people who didn't make it. We had clients who were murdered. We had clients who died because of horrible conditions in shelters or camps, including a baby who died of pneumonia in a Tijuana shelter. We have people who were victims of crime in very dangerous border cities. And our organization wanted to make sure that they had a dignified burial and, made sure that the bodies were returned to their home country.
1: Erica Pinedo, executive director of Al Otro Lado, speaking to us from Mexico City, and Melissa Crow, director of litigation at the Center for Gender and Refugee Studies. Thank you so much for being with us. Coming up, we go to Venezuela, the devastating double earthquakes. Thousands of people are missing. Stay with us.

0: Harbor for Hard Times by David Berkley. This is Democracy Now!, democracynow.org. I'm Amy Goodman with Juan Gonzalez. We're going to continue with the Supreme Court decisions that came out yesterday. But first, we've just made a connection with Venezuela, so we are going to go to it. The death toll from the twin earthquakes has risen to over 200, expected to rise dramatically as rescuers search for survivors trapped in the rubble. Thousands of people remain missing. At least 4,300 are injured in the two quakes that struck about 100 miles west of Caracas Wednesday evening, as many people were at home celebrating a national holiday. They were the strongest earthquakes to hit Venezuela in over a century. In Caracas, residents looked for friends and family trapped under the rubble of collapsed buildings.
1: We are here in solidarity with a colleague whose wife is under all this structure. His children, he has two children and his wife under there, and with the hope of finding them alive. And, well, we are here, as I say, in solidarity, hoping that his family is well. And, well, as I say, I am not from the area. My building suffered some damage, but nothing compared to what this guy is going through in this place.
0: Survivors of the earthquake have shared horror stories about being trapped under collapsed homes and businesses.
2: My name is Eric Paul Martinez Santos, and I am a survivor of the earthquake that occurred yesterday afternoon. I was in my building for 4 hours until I was rescued by someone from civil defense, or I'm not sure. They didn't have many tools. They couldn't find the chisel, the drill, the grinder. They went at it with their nails. I also helped because they passed me a tool, and it saved me because I had a lot of furniture in my home that protected me from the wall.
0: We go now to Caracas. We're joined by Andreina Chavez, reporter based in Caracas, her building damaged by the earthquakes. I'm so glad we could reach you, Andreina. Can you describe what's happening right now?
3: Hi, everyone. Thank you. Yesterday, Wednesday, it was such a difficult day. We experienced an immense earthquake, two immense earthquakes, one consecutive after the other one. I was on the street when it happened. I was a few blocks away from my home, and the commotion, it was incredible. There were several buildings. When I ran home because I needed to combat for to see what was happening, I saw at least three buildings collapse in front of me, or partially collapsed in front of me. And I was so certain that I was going to find my own building also collapsed. Thankfully, that didn't happen. My building did have some substantial damages, but it's not at risk at the moment. In my apartment, fortunately, it only has very few damages. I've been here in Caracas, we do have some areas that were severely affected, especially Los Palos Grandes, which is in the east of Caracas, but also San Bernardino, which is more to the west. In an area that is called El Juncito, which is kind of far away, but has been seen reports that El Juncito is extremely affected. And unfortunately, because the most affected area is La Guaira, which is another state, and it is north of Caracas, because that is a disaster zone, because it is such a devastation that is happening there right now. All the efforts are concentrated in La Guaira, which is here in Caracas, there are areas in which the rescue people haven't been able to arrive. That is why it's so important that Venezuela is asking for solidarity, for international solidarity, for other countries to send equipment, send people, to send anything that we can need here to be able to rescue more people, because the reality is that there are at least thousands of people still trapped under the rubble.
0: Andreina, we're having trouble understanding you, and I'm wondering if you could drop your video so that we just have the audio, and I think we would understand you better, if that makes sense. Andreina Chavez is reporter based in Caracas. Again, her building itself was damaged, but talking about what's happening overall. Okay, if you could continue, Andreina.
3: So I'm just going to repeat a bit of what
0: yes,
3: I already said.
0: Yes, that's fantastic. Yes.
3: Yes. So like I was saying, we experienced this double earthquake. I was on the street when it happened, a few blocks away from my building. The absolute commotion was incredible. When I was running on my way home, I saw at least three buildings partially collapse in front of me. Thankfully, my own building didn't collapse. It did have substantial damages. And fortunately, everybody in my building is safe. However, there are other areas in Caracas, for example, a place called Los Palos Grandes, which is in the east of Caracas. It is severely affected. There is a huge building there that collapsed, and a lot of people are trapped under the rubble. We also saw several buildings that collapsed in San Bernardino, which is west of Caracas. And from what I understand, in a lot of these places, the rescue team haven't been able to arrive because all the efforts are concentrated in La Guaira State, which is the disaster zone. In La Guaira State, we have more than 250 buildings that collapsed. There are thousands of people still missing, thousands that are trapped under the rubble. We still don't know exactly how many people died because right now we don't have a clarity about that. The entire Venezuelan police, the entire Venezuelan military, Protección Civil, the civic protection, the firefighters, volunteers of all kinds, they're all working, they're all concentrating their efforts in La Guaira, in part of Caracas, to save people, to rescue people. However, of course, we weren't prepared for a disaster of this magnitude, so it's not enough. That is why Venezuela has been calling people, calling other nations to please send equipment, to send rescue teams, to send humanitarian aid, anything possible to help Venezuela overcome this tragedy, because we obviously cannot do it alone. And a lot of that has to do that, of course, Venezuela is a country that has been under U.S. sanctions, that has been economically asphyxiated for at least 10 years now. So Venezuela is a country that has an infrastructure that is very deteriorated. We have public services that are very deteriorated, and all of that has been something that has really added to this tragedy.
4: And Andreina, you mentioned the U.S. sanctions and efforts to shut down Venezuela's economy, but yet there's still quite a bit of civic activity by citizen groups, by communes. Could you talk about that as well?
3: Yes, absolutely. I mean, every single institution in Venezuela, like I said, the national police, the military, firefighters, and all kinds of volunteers have been working tirelessly since Wednesday trying to rescue people. But we also have people from communes, from the Venezuelan communes, from popular organizations. These people are organizing, gathering food and anything, medicine and anything that people in La Guaira might need. And themselves, they are carrying all of these humanitarian aid and taking it to La Guaira. Only yesterday, at the end of the afternoon, we saw a huge caravana of motorcycles, people who are collecting food and taking it themselves to La Guaira. So there is a huge network of solidarity going on right now. We also see that there's people outside of Caracas in other states, like Zulia, Aragua, other places in which people are collecting food, collecting medicine, collecting clothes, blankets, water, and bringing it to Caracas to help people here. So there is a huge network of solidarity right now. We have university students in the Central University of Venezuela who are using the university spaces to collect all of this aid and to volunteer to rescue people. So we have a lot of solidarity right now. So despite the fact that Venezuela certainly needs a lot more help from other countries, we have a huge movement going on right now to try to do everything possible to save people.
0: Andreina, I want to thank you for being with us. And of course, we're going to continue to follow the story. While hundreds have been documented dead, it's feared that thousands are because of the number of missing and the thousands who are injured. We thank you so much for being with us, Andreina Chavez, a reporter based in Caracas. This is Democracy Now!, democracynow.org. I'm Amy Goodman with Juan Gonzalez. As we move into a second major decision on immigration, the Supreme Court handed down yesterday, which interestingly is actually linked to devastating natural disasters like took place in Venezuela. The Supreme Court ruled in another 6-3 decision that the Trump administration can strip away protected status from 350,000 Haitian immigrants and 6,100 Syrian immigrants who've been living and working lawfully in the United States under temporary protected status, known as TPS. The program designed for foreign citizens of countries the U.S. government believes are too unstable or dangerous to be returned to, often due to natural disasters or war. The loss of TPS would put hundreds of thousands of people at risk for deportation. This is Gerline Joseph, co-founder of the Haitian Bridge Alliance, speaking yesterday.
5: Yes, today hurts, but we will continue to fight on behalf of the 1.3 million TPS holders from 17 countries. Today, it is Haiti and Syria. Tomorrow is Venezuela, Nicaragua, and others. So together, we say no to injustice, and we must make sure that we as a country stand on the right side of history.
0: White House senior aide Stephen Miller, who is seen as the architect of the president's deportation agenda, took questions from reporters after the ruling came down.
6: Does the administration consider Haiti a safe country?
7: For Haitians, absolutely.
6: For Haitians?
7: Yes.
6: Despite the do not travel warnings.
7: Yes, so for, I mean, yes, Haitians live in Haiti. It's not our position that Haitians should leave Haiti. I mean, it would be crazy for us to say that Haitians couldn't live in Haiti. It's their country. Of course Haitians should live in Haiti.
0: The case is Mullen versus Doe. The conservative majority ruled the Supreme Court lacked authority to review how the president or Department of Homeland Security used their authority on TPS. He also rejected the idea that racial prejudice was involved in the decision for Haitians. In her dissent for the liberal minority, Justice Elena Kagan said it was, quote, plain to see that race played a role, writing, quote, the evidence includes statements by the president so repellent and racially inflected that the majority declines to put them in print, Justice Sotomayor said. For more, we're joined by two guests, Gerline Joseph, co-founder and executive director of Haitian Bridge Alliance, joining us from Washington, D.C., where she held the news conference yesterday. And with us in New York is Lupe Aguirre, deputy director of U.S. Litigation International Refugee Assistance Project. Gerline, let's begin with you. Respond to the decision and what this means.
5: Thank you so much, Amy. As I mentioned several times yesterday, the community was devastated, but we continue to make sure we push through. This decision literally means that we have over 350,000 Haitians and 600,000 Syrians whose lives are in the balance at risk of deportation, family separation, detention, cruel situations where we are continuing to see, knowing the conditions on the ground. In the narrative that the government is using against the community, we know very well that it is truly based on racial slur that, again, we continue to see happening even after the SCOTUS decision yesterday. That's why we continue to push in asking the Senate to uphold and vote in favor of extending TPS for 3 years for Haitians that is currently on the floor of the Senate. But the reality is that the decision yesterday is devastating. I cannot tell you how many people have been calling, not knowing what tomorrow will bring. Are we going to be deported? What will happen to my children? We have people who have been in the United States for over 10, 15, 20 years that have been able to not only support themselves, give back to the United States, but also supporting those back at home for the past 10 and 15 years.
4: And Gerline, in terms of the impact in the United States itself, there are estimates that as many as one third of Haitian TPS holders work in the U.S. healthcare system. If all of these folks in the next few months or a year are suddenly declared no longer documented and can't work, the impact that that might have on the U.S. healthcare system, that's being completely ignored in this, isn't it?
5: We have been talking to several hospitals, healthcare providers, and they tell us that they are afraid that the workforce will be eliminated. Currently, as you mentioned, one-third of the Haitian TPS holders are our healthcare givers. They are in the hospitals. They are in the home healthcare. In addition to understanding in places like Mississippi and Ohio, where they continue to not only invest in the communities where they have been able to live peacefully with their neighbors, going to church, but we have industries, the healthcare industry, the hospitality industry, the meatpacking industry, also the farm workers also be a part of that. We are looking at the catastrophic deficit in the workforce in the United States if we allow this deportation machine and cruelty to take effect based on what we are seeing right now.
0: I want to go to a Syrian TPS holder, a member of the LGBTQ community, who submitted an anonymous audio recording to the International Refugee Assistance Program, IRAP, in response to the Supreme Court ruling.
8: When I've heard the Supreme Court's ruling this morning, I've been just honestly going around in circles since then, feeling anxious, scared, and honestly confused about what might come ahead. With the reality of going back to Syria being closer than ever, I just don't know. The Middle East is up in flames. Syria has just came out of a five-decade dictatorship, and it's more unstable than ever. So not only am I facing the possibility of most likely facing all sorts of violence, from mental to physical and sexual, and I have to hide my identity once again, but I'm losing the things that I have come to appreciate here in the U.S. Things that I would tell everyone are things that you would consider normal, as simple as quite literally just living in peace with others, feeling supported by your own community. So I just tell that to everyone. Don't only think about TPS holders, but rather the ripple effect that this will have amongst Americans and everyone here, on the economy, on the psyche of society here.
0: So Lupe Aguirre, Deputy Director of the U.S. Litigation International Refugee Assistance Program, IRAP, can you respond to this audio message?
9: Absolutely. First, I just want to comment on the strength and courage and resiliency of all the TPS holders from various countries. But what he said is absolutely right. There are ramifications beyond the TPS community, ramifications that will impact the U.S. society, our healthcare industries, our economies. We have one plaintiff who is a highly sought-after doctor that patients travel miles to see, but that didn't matter to the Supreme Court. The Supreme Court held, regardless of whether the government is following the scriptures of the TPS law, that we have no, the federal courts have no review power over those, that decision making. And that's absolutely the wrong and immoral decision. They chose ideology over our promise, our rule of law, and our promise to provide refuge to people who are seeking safety.
4: And Lupe, I wanted to ask you, the Trump administration is constantly saying that they are directing their dragnets around immigration to the worst of the worst, the criminals. But in reality, what has been happening here is a total 180 degree turn on U.S. policy toward immigration in general, because we're talking not just about the refugee system, the reductions there, the attacks on TPS, the increased fees, almost a doubling of the fees for people just to apply to become U.S. citizens or visa fees. It's an attempt to completely shut the country off from legal immigration, not just from undocumented immigration. Wondering your thoughts about that.
9: That's absolutely correct. This is just part of the Trump administration's efforts to feed the detention and deportation machine and essentially halt immigration. Even when people follow the rules, apply, are vetted consistently as they have been under the TPS laws. And so it is not about it's about maintaining their campaign promises to root out people that they see as undesirable, even though they are valuable contributors to our society.
0: I want to thank you both very much. Of course, we'll continue to follow the effects of this and make a correction. The quote I read accusing the president of racism was Justice Kagan. Not Sotomayor. She said she would not repeat how he described the Haitian community. Lupe Aguirre, Deputy Director, U.S. Litigation International Refugee Assistance Project, or IRAP. And I also want to thank Erline Joseph, co-founder and executive director of the Haitian Bridge Alliance. Coming up, we will look at the Supreme Court blocking thousands of cancer patients from suing Bayer over the weed killer Roundup. Stay with us.

0: Bad Monsanto by the late folk singer Michael Hurley, performing in our Democracy Now! Studio. This is Democracy Now!, democracynow.org. I'm Amy Goodman with Juan Gonzalez. In another major Supreme Court ruling, the court blocked thousands of cancer patients from suing the manufacturer of the popular weed killer glyphosate, marketed as Roundup. The main plaintiff in the case is a Missouri man who sued Monsanto and its parent company Bayer in 2019, alleging 20 years of exposure to Roundup caused him to develop blood cancer. A jury found Bayer had failed to warn him of the risks associated with Roundup and awarded him $1.25 million in damages. The Trump administration, which has called Roundup safe, sided with Bayer in its challenge at the Supreme Court. We go now to Nate Halverson, an Emmy Award-winning reporter at the Center for Investigative Reporting. Recent investigation of his is titled, "We're Bombarding America's Forests with Roundup." Halverson's new piece for Mother Jones is headlined, "The EPA Relied on an Influential Glyphosate Study Even After Learning Monsanto Was a Ghostwriter." Nate, if you can respond to the Supreme Court decision and explain exactly what you meant in that title.
1: Yeah, the Supreme Court decision ruled that the EPA is now our single point of failure for warning us about harmful effects from chemicals like glyphosate, that they alone can require a warning label. And what I found is that the EPA has been relying on ghostwritten studies, ghostwritten by Monsanto itself, to say that this product is okay.
2: So Nate, can you explain to me a little more about what the court decided here? Are they effectively saying that states cannot have their own safety standards separate and apart from a government's from those of the federal government in terms of these warning labels?
1: Yeah, that's right. The ruling essentially says that only the EPA can make a determination that something is harmful to us and has to carry a warning label. John Darnell had sued in state court saying that the laws required in his state that he be warned that organizations such as the World Health Organization had declared it a probable carcinogen. And that by not warning him, they were in breach of state law. And that is how he sought justice. And these cases, these state cases, have been going on for a while. As you mentioned, there are thousands of them pending. But because of these cases, all of the litigation, I think there's now more than $12 billion in financial settlements and payouts to people who have developed illnesses like non-Hodgkin's lymphoma. Because of these cases, we have gotten access to internal Monsanto company records and emails. And what those emails have shown was that internally, Monsanto had identified peer-reviewed studies that were coming out that showed how this herbicide, the most widely used herbicide in the world, could damage people's DNA, which can lead to cancer. And so as a response to that, what these lawsuits uncovered is Monsanto launched a program secretly to hire what appeared to be independent scientists to write reports and do things like, quote, get up and shout that glyphosate is non-toxic. And then once these reports were written, Monsanto sort of steps back and says, we have nothing to do with them. And the authors say that. And then they're presented to the public and to regulators like the EPA as this independent analysis. And it's these ghostwritten studies that Monsanto secretly orchestrated that has absolutely infiltrated the EPA's assessment of these products. And unfortunately, in the Supreme Court case, that ghostwritten information has now made its way into the Supreme Court's decision because twice Justice Kavanaugh cited the very EPA report that relied on these Monsanto ghostwritten studies.
2: So what is the recourse now for individuals in this country who are sickened or poisoned by, not just by Roundup, but by many other pesticides and chemicals?
1: Well, what Justice Kavanaugh said was the recourse is that people could contact the EPA and let them know that they had gotten sick and that the EPA should look at it again. But I contacted the EPA when I found out that they had been relying on this ghostwritten study and that, in fact, the EPA internally had identified this ghostwritten study nearly a decade ago as being corrupted Monsanto scientist, which its inspector general's office, its criminal division, had called research misconduct. And when I contacted the EPA, they sent me a statement back that was riddled with inaccuracies. They said that this ghostwritten study only appeared in a footnote of their assessment. That was inaccurate. It appeared in the body of their assessment. They said that the studies that this ghostwritten report was citing had already been published, and that was inaccurate. These were all new studies. Actually, it turns out, perhaps not surprisingly, that were studies that were coming from data that the glyphosate manufacturers themselves had supplied.
0: Nate, I wanted to go to a clip from your Mother Jones documentary, which features a 2015 interview by French journalist Paul Moreira with the herbicide advocate, Patrick Moore.
3: You can drink a whole quart of it and it won't hurt you.
4: You want to drink some? We have some here.
3: I'd be happy to, actually, but not really. But
4: not really.
3: I know it wouldn't hurt me.
4: If you say so, I have some glyphosate.
3: No, I'm not stupid.
4: Ah, okay. So you.
3: No, but I know
4: so
3: that
4: it's dangerous.
3: I know people try to commit suicide with it and fairly regularly.
4: Tell the truth.
3: It's not dangerous to humans. No, it's not.
4: So are you ready to drink one glass of glyphosate?
3: No, I'm not an idiot.
0: If you can, in this last 30 seconds, we have Nate Halvorsen. Summarize the significance of what we have just heard and the Supreme Court decision.
1: Yeah, I think a lot of people have really grave concerns about a chemical that has now shown in lower courts to cause cancer. And the Supreme Court ruling didn't say it doesn't cause cancer. It didn't say it doesn't hurt your gut microbiome. Didn't say it doesn't hurt most endangered species. It just said that our single point of recourse now is to try to get justice through the EPA by letting them know. And we'll have to see how that plays out in court and what happens with these thousands of cases that are now sitting out there from people who say it gave them cancer.
0: Nate Halvorsen, Emmy Award-winning reporter at the Center for Investigative Reporting, will link to your recent articles. And a very happy birthday to John Randolph. I'm headed to Rhode Island this weekend and Providence tonight at 7, tomorrow afternoon at 3:20 at the Avon Cinema for the film about Democracy Now!, Steal This Story, Please, with the directors Tia Lesson and Carl Diehl. We'll be doing Q&A afterwards. Then to Newport, Rhode Island at the Jane Pickens Theater on Saturday night and on Sunday at 2. And that is this weekend. Check our website at democracynow.org. 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I'm Amy Goodman with Juan Gonzalez.
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7: 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We also like to go back to the rich civil rights history of that time, the rebellion against the Jim Crow laws, the sit-ins, the marches, the demonstrations, and the assassinations. Today we'll be counting down the top R&B hits of 1960 and remembering the events of the Civil Rights Movement during that year. That was the year of the Greensboro Four and the year six-year-old Ruby Bridges had to be escorted by federal marshals as she became the first student to integrate a white school in New Orleans. And in 1960, there was the re-release of a song written and recorded by Hank Ballard in 1958 as the B-side to his hit song Teardrops on Your Letter. And a few months later, Chubby Checker's cover version of the same song went to number one on the pop charts and became his biggest hit and gave birth to a worldwide dance craze. And you'll hear Chubby Checker's version of the song later in the show because it finished in the number 14 spot of the top 100 for 1960. But we're going to start off with the original version, written by Hank Ballard and performed by Hank Ballard and the Midnighters, and ranked number 42 of the top 100 R&B singles for 1960. Hank Ballard and the Midnighters with The Twist. We'll be right back.

0: Jen, my friend.
1: Mr. Spawn.

jumped on Pete. They got from the counter rattle out to the street.

Gary U.S. Bonds with the song called New Orleans, written by Frank Guida and Joseph Royster. It reached number 5 on the U.S. R&B charts and number 6 on the U.S. pop charts. Before that, we heard Robert Calvin Bland, better known as Bobby Blue Bland, and Cry, Cry, Cry. Song charted at number 71 on the U.S. pop charts and number 1 on the R&B charts. Then we heard Little Willie John with Heartbreak. Heartbreak, it's hurting me. That song topped the charts at number 11 on the R&B charts and number 38 on the pop charts. And you're going to hear another version of that same song in the next set from John Thomas and his orchestra. And then we heard the Olympics with a song called Big Boy Pete, a song written by Don Sugarcane Harris and Dewey Terry. That song made it to the number 10 spot on the R&B charts, stayed up in the top 100 for 17 weeks, and finished in the number 44 spot for the year 1960. And we opened up with Hank Ballard and the original version of The Twist, the song that made Chubby Checker famous. Both recorded in the same year. You'll hear Chubby Checker's version a little later on in the second hour. And you are listening to the Solid Gold Soul Countdown Show with Philip on your radio. 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Everybody in the community has input. 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

It's Madison time. Hit it. You're looking good. A big strong mind. When I say hit it, I want you to go two up and two back.

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Now then, when I say hit it, Birdland, I say stop. Hit it.

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talking to New Orleans from Mr. Fats Domino, a song written by Bobby Charles, who wrote it for Fats in 1960. The story goes that Fats invited Charles down to New Orleans to visit him, and Charles replied, "I don't have a car, so if I go, I would have to walk." And the song went on to sell over 2 million copies. Released on Imperial Records, reaching number 6 on the pop chart and number 2 on the R&B chart, and finishing the number 30 spot on the Billboard R&B charts for 1960. And before that, we heard Madison Time. The Madison was a line dance created in Columbus, Ohio back in 1957. And in 1960, Ray Bryant recorded the song for Columbia Records. That's the version that you just heard. It was also the dance featured in the film Hairspray. Madison Time reached number 30 on the Billboard Hot 100 charts and number 5 on the R&B charts. And you heard Jimmy Jones, singer and songwriter of the song Handyman. He wrote that song with Otis Blackwell. The song reached number 3 on the R&B charts and number 2 on the Billboard Hot 100, and it became a hit again in 1964 for Del Shannon, reaching number 22, and it became a hit again in 1977 for James Taylor, and his version reached number 1. And the song before that one was Ooh Poop-a-Doo, written and performed by Jesse Hill, arranged and produced by Alan Toussaint. It reached number 3 on the Billboard R&B charts and number 28 on the Hot 100. And as I promised, we opened with John Thomas's version of Heartbreak, It's Hurting Me. Written in 1959, released in 1960, the same year that Little Willie John released his cover version. It wasn't unusual in the 1960s for a song and a cover version of that song to be released in the same year. 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Time is of the essence, so let me stop flapping my lips. And as Jocko Henderson used to say, get back on the scene with the record machine. Here's the song that finished number 29 in the top 100 R&Bs for 1960, written by Berry Gordy, Mike Osmond, Al Abrams, and John O'Brien, and performed by Marv Johnson. I Love the Way You Love.

0: Maurice Williams and the Zodiacs performing Stay. He actually wrote that song in 1953. The song went to number 98 on the U.S. Billboard Hot 100 and number 22 on the Billboard R&B. Before that, just a little bit from Roscoe Gordon, recorded by Roscoe Gordon in 1959 and released on VJ Records in 1960. And before that, you heard the unmistakable voice of Etta James singing All I Could Do Was Cry. Etta James was a co-writer on that song, along with Billy Davis and Berry Gordy and Gwen Gordy. And speaking of Etta James, the song before that was the one and only B.B. King singing Sweet 16, a song that some say he was writing to Etta James. That song went to a number 2 on the U.S. R&B charts. It didn't chart on the Billboard Pop Top 100. And we opened up with I Love the Way You Love, performed by Marv Johnson. You are listening to the Solid Gold Soul Countdown Show, a show that counts down the top rhythm and blues songs of the 1950s and the 1960s and takes a look back at the civil rights movement of that time. 1960 was an eventful year in the movement. There were two events that stand out during that year. Greensboro 4 sit-in at the Woolworths counter in Greensboro, North Carolina. We'll talk about that in the second hour. And the story of Ruby Bridges, who in November 14, 1960, at 6 years old, had to be escorted by four armed federal marshals through an angry mob on her first day of first grade at the all-white William France Elementary School in New Orleans. Every day after that day, 6-year-old Ruby Bridges had to be escorted into school, enduring insults and threats on her way. And to top it off, only one woman would teach her, a young teacher named Barbara Henry. So throughout the year, she was taught by one teacher in an empty classroom. Ruby Nell Bridges Hall is now a successful author of children's books. Her latest book was published in 2020 by Delacorte Press. It's entitled This Is Your Time. And in November of 2020, she was a guest of Trevor Noah on The Daily Show, where she discussed what she went through at age 6 and her new book. Here's a short snippet from that interview.
1: But what was it like being a child in a school where white teachers didn't want to teach you, white students didn't want to be with you, white parents didn't want you in the school, and yet a white teacher was the one you talk about so affectionately who came in and said, I'm going to teach Ruby Bridges everything she needs to learn in a school and deserves to learn in a school?
2: Being 6 years old, I had no idea what to expect. The only thing my parents tried to tell me is, Ruby, you're going to go to a new school and you better behave. And that was really the extent of preparing me for what I saw. But living in New Orleans, I was accustomed to Mardi Gras, you know, and they were screaming and throwing things and waving their hands. And that's what happens at Mardi Gras. So, you know, what really protected me was the innocence of a child. I really didn't understand what was happening until I got into the school and months into it, you know, finally, you know, was able to connect with some students that were being hidden from me.
1: Right.
2: And a little boy said, I can't play with you. My mom said not to play with you because you're a nigger. And so I started thinking even right then that, well, if my mom said, hey, don't play with him because he's Asian, he's Indian, he's mixed race, he's gay, he's, you know, white, I would not have played with him.
1: Mm-hmm.
2: So in my mind, he was explaining to me why he couldn't play with me. So he did hurt my feelings, but I was never angry with him. And the fact that every day the person that greeted me was a white woman who looked exactly like the crowd outside. I came to realize that she looked like them,
1: mm-hmm.
2: but she wasn't like them.
1: Right.
2: She showed me her heart. She made school fun. I loved being at school. I knew that if I just got out of the car, past the crowd, and inside of my classroom, I was going to have a great day. And so really, because of her showing me her heart, I knew that I couldn't judge her the same way as the people outside. So I always tell people that the lesson she really taught me was that there's absolutely no way you can look at a person and judge them by the color of their skin.
0: That interview is the copyrighted material of The Daily Show and Trevor Noah from November 10th, 2020. You can find that full interview on the show's YouTube channel. Bridges was awarded the Presidential Citizens Medal by President Bill Clinton in 2001, and you can find out much more about her and the other books that she's written on the Scholastic website. That is kids.scholastic.com. So we're going to close out the hour with the song ranked number 20 of the top R&B songs for 1960, written by Ike Turner and performed by Ike and Tina Turner. It peaked at number 2 on the Billboard Hot R&B sides and number 27 on the Billboard Hot 100, and their first million seller. Ike and Tina Turner with A Fool in Love. I'll see you on the other side. Peace. Whoa.

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1: My name is Carl Sandstrom with a Poetry Moment. I'll be reading my original poem titled, One Day of Peace. Few ever find it, still hope is there. It's held by a dream, so many tried to share. 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One day of peace, of love and care. One day to see, one day to sing. 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For all to care, hope is here. This one day of peace to share.
2: Here's your Curry Coast weather outlook from KCIWLP and the National Weather Service. Showers today with a high near 53. Mild south-southeast winds becoming light and variable this afternoon. Tonight, cloudy with patchy fog after 8, plus a 40% chance of showers before midnight and a low around 52. Light and variable winds becoming northwest around 5 miles per hour. Tomorrow, a slight chance of late morning showers with patchy fog, otherwise partly sunny with a high near 53. Afternoon winds from the northwest could be gusty. 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I'm Pete Lutz.
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3: 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We left off at number 20, Ike and Tina Turner with A Fool in Love. Next up is number 19, Bobby Marchand with his cover of a song originally recorded in 1957 by Big J. McNeely. Marchand's 1960 cover version was his most successful release. It peaked at number 1 on the R&B charts and number 31 on the Billboard Hot 100. And ended the year in the number 19 spot of the top 100 R&B singles for 1960. Bobby Marchand with There Is Something on Your Mind, Part 2.

Yes.

Chubby Checker singing the song that put his name on the map and became the dance craze of the world in 1960, The Twist. Originally released in 1958 by Hank Ballard and the Midnighters, Chubby Checker's 1960 cover gave birth to the dance craze, The Twist, and his single reached number one on Billboard's Hot 100, where it stayed number one for 1 week. Before that, we heard the unmistakable voice of Dinah Washington singing This Bitter Earth, written and produced by Clyde Otis. It peaked at number one on the R&B charts in July of 1960, also reached number 24 on the pop charts. And we also heard Ray Charles singing Georgia on My Mind. Georgia on My Mind was written by Hoagie Carmichael and Stuart Gorrell in 1930. Word is, Charles decided to record the song after his driver suggested that he do so, since he sang the song all the time while he was riding in the car. Charles was born in Albany, Georgia. His version won him the Grammy Award for the Best Male Vocals Recording and the Best Pop Song Performance in 1960. And before that, the one and only Drifters with Save the Last Dance for Me, a song written by Doc Pomus and Mort Schumann, and that was Benny King on the lead vocals. That song was on the top of the charts as number one for 3 consecutive weeks on both the U.S. pop charts and the U.S. R&B charts, and it reached number 2 on the U.K. charts. And we opened up the first set of the second hour with Bobby Marchand and There Is Something on Your Mind. And you are listening to the Solid Gold Soul Countdown Show with Philip on your radio. 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

Mr. Jackie Wilson with Doggin' Around, a 1960 song written by Lena Agree. It hit number one on the R&B charts and peaked at number 15 on the Billboard Hot 100. Before that, Hank Ballard and the Midnighters with Let's Go, Let's Go, Let's Go. There's a Thrill on the Hill, a song written by Ballard himself and performed by Ballard and the Midnighters. This one topped the R&B charts at number one and stayed there for three consecutive weeks. And it was Ballard's most successful hit on the pop charts, peaking at number six. Fannie Mae was the song you heard from Buster Brown, written by Mr. Brown. It peaked at number 40 on the U.S. pop singles chart and number one on R&B chart in April of 1960. And one of my favorite songs from back in the day, Chain Gang, as sung by the one and only Sam Cooke. It peaked at number two on the Billboard Hot 100 charts and number two on the R&B charts as well. And we opened with Mob Johnson and You Got What It Takes. It reached number two on the R&B charts and number 10 on the Billboard Hot 100. And this song also reached number five on the UK singles chart. You are listening to the Solid Gold Countdown Show with Philip on your radio. And we are counting down the top R&B hits from the year 1960. We're down to number eight, and I want to get them all in before we run out of time. So let's get back on the scene with the record machine, playing this song released on the Tamla label, written by Berry Gordy and Janie Bradford, and performed by Barrett Strong. Money.

0: gonna give me good kisses like that.
1: What?
0: Honey, don't you know I'm gonna give them right back.
1: Well, give
0: that's
1: it.
0: A kiss and good away. That's a kiss and good away.
2: That's a kiss and good
0: way. Mess around and fall in love.
1: Yeah.

0: with this. You know you called me on the phone.
1: Yeah, baby.
0: And just because I was alone. Yes, you came around wooing.
1: Admit it.
0: Ah, you better ask somebody.

0: That's a rockin' good way to mess around and fall in love.
1: You better know it, baby.
0: I'm digging you.
1: It's a rockin' good way.
0: And I'd love to rock. How about you?
1: Baby, you got what it takes.
0: Ain't that something? You dig the rock?
1: I say.
0: Cool.
1: Stay out of my spot.
0: Oh, yeah. Oh, yeah. Yeah, I like your spot, though, you know.
1: All right.
0: All right.
1: You got it, man.

Phil Black and his combo with White Silver Sands, the number 4 and the number 5 songs for 1960 on the R&B charts were both instrumentals and both by Phil Black and Phil Black's combo. White Silver Sands was the song that you just heard, and before that, Smokey Part 1. White Silver Sands was on the top of the R&B charts for 4 weeks at number 1, spent 17 weeks on the top of the charts. Likewise, Smokey was on the top of the charts for 15 weeks, spent 4 weeks at number 1 during 1960. And this is the second song that Jackie Wilson had in the top 10, A Woman, A Lover, and A Friend. And we heard from Dinah Washington and Brooke Benz. A rockin' good way to mess around and fall in love. It went to number 1 on the R&B charts and was a top 10 pop single as well. And we opened up with Mr. Barrett Strong and Money, That's All I Want. And we are down to the final three on the Solid Gold Soul Countdown Show with only about 15 minutes left, so I'm going to get right back to the scene with the record machine. Here's number 3, 2, and 1 of 1960, starting with Jerry Butler, and He Will Break Your Heart.

0: just what it takes, because it takes more than an effort to stay away from you. It takes more than a lifetime to prove that I'll be true.
1: But it takes somebody special.

what it takes. Because yeah, oh yeah.

Baby, You've Got What It Takes, the number one song of 1960, Brooke Benton and Dinah Washington. It reached number five on the Billboard Hot 100, and Brooke Benton still at the top with Kitty-O, the number two song from 1960. It hit number seven on the Billboard Hot 100 and number one on the Billboard R&B side. And Jerry Butler got the number three side with He Will Break Your Heart, written by Jerry Butler, Calvin Carter, and Curtis Mayfield. So that's it for the show. I gotta go. You've been listening to the Solid Gold Soul Countdown Show with Philip on your radio. I have no copyright rights on any of the music that I play. The Solid Gold Soul Countdown Show has a Facebook page of the same name. You are welcome to come up and see me sometime. I'm going to take two steps to the rear and get out of here. Do good things. Practice random acts of kindness. And treat your neighbor the same way you want your neighbor to treat you. Since it's always my duty to make you shake that booty, I'm taking you out with the single that placed number 43 in the top 100 R&Bs for 1960, James Brown and the Fabulous Flames.

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2: Here's your Curry Coast weather outlook from KCIWLP and the National Weather Service. Showers today with a high near 53. Mild south-southeast winds becoming light and variable this afternoon. Tonight, cloudy with patchy fog after 8, plus a 40% chance of showers before midnight and a low around 52. Light and variable winds becoming northwest around 5 miles per hour. Tomorrow, a slight chance of late morning showers with patchy fog, otherwise partly sunny with a high near 53. Afternoon winds from the northwest could be gusty. 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
3: Hello, and welcome to the Global Village. I'm Chris Heim.

This time in the Global Village, we celebrate a very special holiday. It's Take Your Dog to Work Day. It was declared a holiday in 1998 by Pet Sitters International. It does finally give them a holiday when most holidays they are winding up taking care of other people's dogs. But their stated purpose actually is to encourage people to not buy, but to rescue and adopt dogs. And we will help celebrate and share that sentiment with a whole series of great songs all about dogs, including one that my dog insists that we start with, Jesse Winchester's Black Dog, as we celebrate Take Your Dog to Work Day here in the Global Village.

0: Music here in the Global Village from the late great soul singer Mighty Sam McClain. They're teamed up with Newt Ryersrud on an album called One Drop is Plenty. Life is the tune that we heard. Mighty Sam McClain, who was a great soul and gospel singer, and also did a couple of different projects that tied him to world sounds in a number of different settings, including some marvelous work with Masha Vardat. And there again with Norwegian guitarist Newt Ryersrud from an album they did together called One Drop is Plenty. We also heard some music from the soundtrack to a fascinating documentary, although also in some ways a very tragic documentary. It's called Don't Think I've Forgotten, and it tells the story of Cambodian rock, a style that emerged in the 60s in part due to the music that was coming over through the Armed Forces Radio during the Vietnam War. It came to a very tragic end with the emergence of the Khmer Rouge, and many of the artists who were part of that actually lost their lives in that. But the music has gone on, and in fact is being rediscovered, and this documentary tells that whole story. One of the artists who was key in that sound and also sort of evolved from more of a pop and cocktail style of music to rock, and also was a mentor to a number of artists coming up, with Sin Sisamuth. And in fact, the documentary takes its name from the song that Sin Sisamuth did and that we just heard, Don't Think I've Forgotten, Cambodia's Lost Rock and Roll, from that documentary film. We also heard one of the legendary bands of African music from Senegal, Orchestra Baobab, and a group that came up during the time when Cuban music was particularly popular across the entire continent, so you could hear a little bit of that influence in their music as well. One of their classic tunes, "And Die," is what we heard, and we started with Jesse Winchester and Black Dog. My black dog says you better have played that song. It is Take Your Dog to Work Day, started by Pet Sitters International, because as they say, whoever heard of working like a cat? They actually have a more serious purpose in mind, assuming that bringing your dog to work and having it run around like crazy will inspire people to adopt pets. Maybe the dog that you have actually is a rescue, and they're hoping to encourage that. And for pet sitters who work every holiday, it's maybe a chance for them to have a holiday because everybody's taking their dog to work. We're celebrating here in the Global Village with a lot of great related music. And after a quick break, we have some more. We'll hear all about a black-eyed dog. Some music from Nick Drake is coming up next, and that's here in the Global Village.
1: 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KCIW is excited to announce that Advanced Airlines is the latest business to become a major supporter of this community radio station. 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

Music here in the Global Village from Kora player Seku Keita, following on the heels of a critically acclaimed release that he did with harpist Katrin Finch. She returned with a solo project called 22 Strings, and from that we heard Totono. We also heard Nick Drake with Black Eyed Dog as we celebrate Take Your Dog to Work Day, this time here in the Global Village. And we have another tune for the occasion, this time from The Roaches.

0: band out of Brooklyn, but but their hearts belong in the Balkans. They're called Tipsy Oxcarts, Upside Down. Really nice project from them. Homecoming was the piece that we heard from it. And the Roaches with Damned Old Dog from their classic first self-titled album, the one that Robert Fripp produced, a little music for Take Your Dog to Work Day. We started with one from Nick Drake, Black Eyed Dog, and also in there, Sekou Keita from 22 Strings. That here in the Global Village, I'm Chris Heim, and when we return, we will get to our favorite activity, walking the dog, with a little help from Rufus Thomas as we celebrate Take Your Dog to Work Day here in the Global Village.
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Music from King Sunny Ade here in the Global Village, one of the greats of Nigerian music. I think there was some initial hope when he got signed internationally that he would in some ways emerge as a new Bob Marley. That didn't quite happen, but a number of wonderful recordings did, including a release called Aura. We heard Ashe from that. Stevie Wonder, a special guest on harmonica on that one. You might have heard that somewhat familiar sound on that piece from King Sunny Ade. We also heard some music from Kenya from Slim Ali and the Hody Boys. There have been some reissues and international issues of their music. From the set called 70s Pop, we heard We Gonna Sing a Song and Walking the Dog. We've been doing that this time here in the Global Village to celebrate Take Your Dog to Work Day. It began in 1998, started by Pet Sinners International, and though we've been having a bit of fun with it, it does have the serious purpose of encouraging people to adopt dogs instead of going and buying them in puppy mills. So we salute them for that, and we've had some fun with some great music, including that classic from Rufus Thomas, Walking the Dog. And with that, time to walk on out this time here in the Global Village. Quick reminder, you can get the playlist for this show, information about upcoming shows, world music news and videos, and much more that we post on a daily basis. That is on our Facebook page at facebook.com/globalvillageradio. You can also reach us there or by email at info@kmuw.org. Global Village is a production of KMUW, Wichita Public Radio. I'm Chris Heim. Thanks for being with us here in the Global Village. Now go take your dog for a walk. Happy Take Your Dog to Work Day. You! Yeah!

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2: Here's your Curry Coast weather outlook from KCIWLP and the National Weather Service. Showers today with a high near 53. Mild south-southeast winds becoming light and variable this afternoon. Tonight, cloudy with patchy fog after 8, plus a 40% chance of showers before midnight and a low around 52. Light and variable winds becoming northwest around 5 miles per hour. Tomorrow, a slight chance of late morning showers with patchy fog, otherwise partly sunny with a high near 53. Afternoon winds from the northwest could be gusty. 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
3: 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Now take a deep breath and sit back, relax, and enjoy. Because you know what? The love line is open, and that is the tea. You know it's the tea, honey. What is up, girl? Listen, it's the day before Pride, and I know you are just too excited. We are here at the Rainbow Connection, where everybody else should be too. Hello. And I am your none other than Troy, otherwise known as Miss Leah Love, which I'll be performing tomorrow as Miss Leah Love. How you doing? And I'm going to give you all the tea on who else is going to be performing and what we'll be doing. But let's not forget Michael, our sound man. He's the man of the hour. Because without him, we're nothing. You can't hear me. Hello. All right. So welcome to this wonderful train. And it's been a train. Thank you guys again for all coming out to see the movie Stop That Train. Because I asked and we all got together and showed them, honey, who knows how to make some money and who needs to. We have a community, so stop it. Okay. So I hope everybody's having a wonderful day and gearing up, like I said, for tomorrow, as it's going to all come together. You know what I'm saying? So today is just going to be all about songs about our community or whatever, you know, things that we either made by us, song about us or something, you know, so people are going to text in and let me know that. And please don't forget to email me at kciwrainbowconnection@yahoo.com, because I love all my emails. There's been a lot, and I always answer all my emails back. Hello. Wake up, y'all. All right, so happy Pride once again. and let's get some songs going. And there's a long list, and I will tell you all about who's going to be performing at Pride and all about it for tomorrow. You're going to have a good time. All right, so let's start off with Miss Billy. Okay.
4: Maybe I don't feel so good. Six words you never understood.

Well, girl, hate to tell you, but I am. Hello, Shablam. Don't you just love her? You know, she's so fabulous. Happy Pride Month, y'all. And I know you're all excited about tomorrow's show, tomorrow's Pride, because I know I am for sure. And oh, by the way, if you got something that you need to do tonight or you want to do something, we're having a bowl-a-thon thing at the bowling alley tonight. It's at 7 o'clock. And if you want to head on over there, it's free. So you get to bowl for free and there's snacks and stuff. So if you like that, please go over there and hit that up. If you want something to do before Pride, because it's going to be setting it off at 10 o'clock tomorrow. And it's going to be really good. I'm going to be there, of course, doing the dog show at 11. And so bring all your little puppies. And I've got already a lot of applications, large and small. And please, and I haul out poop bags, please. But bring animals that are nice and can be maintained or, you know, obedient, I should say, please. Because we don't want any kind of happenings at the dog show. All right, but it's going to be fun. And I got prizes and ribbons and a trophy even for the best in show. So come on down and see that. And then there'll be the big performances and stuff at between 6 and 9. And I'll talk all about that when I get on the other side of this song. Hello, hello. How you doing? All right. So let's get out there and kiss a girl, I guess. Here we go.

You know what? I was sitting here thinking, and I have never really kissed a girl in that way, and I'm 50. That's crazy. Anyways, not that that's a bad thing. I'm just saying. I'm just thinking. All right. So back to the happy pride, y'all. Hello. Back to what we'd be talking about. Okay, so of course I'm doing the dog show. It's going to be good. And then at 12-ish, we're going to start the parade, and it's a walking parade, and it's going to be all the way around the area, because we're going to be right there at the corner of G and H in the corner section of 7th Street. So we're going to go, I guess, five or six blocks, and do our parade thing, hello, and then go back, and we're going to have the vendors. There's going to be tons of vendors, all different kinds of things, free food. Can you believe this? Free food and drink. We're going to do Indian tacos, and there'll be a, since I work at the theater, they're giving a whole bunch of popcorn they made for me. So it's going to be delicious, all for free. I got the little bags and everything for you. Hello. So please come on by and get that. And like I said, it starts at 10 to 2. And I will get on to the entertainment part of it, because you know there's going to be that. But yeah, please, it's going to be gorgeous. It better be. And you're going to have a lot of fun. And it's all free. Okay. All right. And yeah, I've never kissed a new girl. All right. Just thinking about it. All right, so let's hear Girlfriend by Avril Lavigne. All right, here we go.

Hey, hey, don't forget about the bowling tonight at the Cosmic Bowling Party over at the Tsunami Lanes on L Street. Hey, hey, okay. Happy Pride, all. It's coming to a pinnacle, and it's been a fabulous month. I can't even explain to you how much fun I've had so far. And with the pinnacle of this, our Pride tomorrow, it's going to be really good. I hope you all are coming and going to enjoy it. It's going to be beautiful sun and lots of fun and food and entertainment. That would be moi, yes. And I've been planning it all year, so you will definitely love it. Hello, hello, hello. All right. So that last one went out from Billy, and I forgot to say that. And this one is going to go out for Blake in Crescent City. I know he wants to hear this, and he's been bothering me to hear it. So here you go, Blake. Okay.

0: Sorry about it. Okay. That Todd Recall is just too fabulous. I can't even describe his fabulousness. But anyways, wasn't that good? You know it was. All right, so back to the happy pride, y'all. Hello. And back to this festival we're having tomorrow. It's gonna happen, starts at 6, and DJ Deb is, you know, how to describe her, beyond fabulous. She's very popular and she's just always busy, and I'm so glad that we were able to get her this year. It wasn't easy, y'all. I had to make some cakes and do a lot of how you doing to get her to book with us, because she's a very busy lady and one of the best out there doing it. So I want to thank her for show. And the rehearsal has been really great, and I can't wait to show it to you people. Okay, so you will be there at Pride Festival in Crescent City. All right, let's hear Miss Gaga, because you know we have to, and she's the best. All right, here we go.
1: It doesn't matter if you love him or capital H-I-M. Just put your paws up.

Yes, honey. She got on the track. You know how she did. And that song is so fabulous. I mean, it gets us all inclusive and stuff. Yas. Okay, happy Pride, everybody. And I'm going to keep saying it. Let's keep saying it. It's all about the Pride tomorrow. Yas, I'm so excited. Along myself and Miss Leah Love. How you doing? And Miss Dolly Dolly. I love Miss Dolly. Dolly Parts Galore is going to be my MC sidekick, and I'm going to do a duet with her. It's going to be a lot of fun. And, of course, we'll have Miss Bernie, Mr. Clown, Cinders, his last name, he'll be entertaining, too, during the day, doing some juggling and things. And then at the night show, he's going to be doing some juggling some more, but with lit entertainment, I should say, in front of the stage. So it'll be a lot of fun for everybody. You know, if you're not going to be dancing in between the performances, you can just be entertained by him. Yeah, won't that be great? You know, have a little snack, you know, drink a little something. Yeah, it's going to be a blast. So please come out for that. We are prepared. Thank you, all those people that are prepared and help us prepare. Okay. But what would Pride be without what? Miss Brittany. Okay, you got to have some Brittany up in there. Okay, here you go, y'all.

0: before you go, there's something I want you to have.
1: Oh, it's beautiful. But wait a minute, isn't this...
0: Yeah, yes it is.
1: But I thought the old lady dropped it into the ocean in the air.
0: Well, baby, I went down and got it for you.

Okay then, girls in bikinis, how you doing? Okay. Happy Pride, y'all. I hope you're enjoying today and me talking about our festival tomorrow and getting the tea on who's going to be there and what's going to happen. And you will be there for sure. And you'll get to see a performer, Miss Scarlett Johansson. Hello. She will be there doing her thing, just like myself. And I hope to be seeing you then. And we got more performers to talk about. But first, let's talk about Miss Grande, because Kim just wants to hear it. Okay, here we go. Take care.

What? You know she into that mess? Okay, no. What you're going to be into is Pride. Happy Pride, everybody. And Pride at Crescent City tomorrow is going to be fabtabulous because Miss Eva Vale Von Karma is going to be there. And she's going to be performing also. So please come out and join the festivities. It's going to be a lot of fun. And it's free. Hello. But there will be a nice big tip box. If you'd like to fill that up, that would be most appreciated. Because all we're doing this all for our community. And it's all free to you. Isn't that great? But there'll be, like I said, food, fun, entertainment, dancing, and everybody wants to do that, right? It's all going to be good. So I hope to see you there because I am prepared for it. Hello. And there's so many people that want to hear so many gay things. Hello. Okay. Here's one, and enjoy. I'm sure you'll love it.

0: terrible thing.
1: Yes, honey, yes. Fabulous song, right? Have you heard it before? I know you haven't. It hasn't been played very often. All right, so happy Pride Day, everybody. Now, if you need to know any more information about this fabulous Pride Festival that's happening tomorrow, like I said 1,000 times, you can always go on to dnlgbtq@gmail.com for any questions, or and you need to go there anyways if you want to participate in the dog show, because it's going to be free if you turn in your paper and online and get it done before the actual show. Because if you show up at the dog show and you haven't filled out the paperwork yet, it's going to be a $3 fee. Okay, because it's going to be hectic as all get out, but it's going to be fun, and we're going to have a lot of good prizes and a trophy for the best in show. Okay, so as you well know, there's going to be lots of food, so make sure you bring your appetite with you too. Because I remember last year, there was a lot of food and a lot of fun. Hello. Oh, this thing. Once you get a new phone, you have to learn all those new things over and over, and then it does weird things to you. Why? I don't know. But we went from one thing to another. It's a good thing. You're just getting to know it, I guess. All right, y'all. Happy Pride, and let me get to some more Pride songs for y'all. Okay.

0: I'm rolling with the LGBT. I'm rolling with the LGBT.
1: Honey, roll with it. What? I'm scared.
2: Okay. Hi, y'all. How is everybody doing? Happy Pride. Hello. And I've been talking your ear off to death about this Pride. Enjoy tomorrow. And the bowling, the cosmic bowling tonight. Don't forget about that. And my dog show. And you have been fully informed. I hope you're enjoying your Pride month. It has been spectacular. And all these gay-oriented songs about the LGBT, because we're so fabulous. Okay, so let me send some rain your way. Okay. No, you don't want no rain. But maybe

0: Bay.
1: Okay, you got the rain stuff. How you doing? No. Rain of love. Let's put some love and some rainbows out of that. Yeah, that sounds good. Sounds good to me. All right, so let me do my shout outs before we get done with this and you get all dressed up for tomorrow. What? Okay, I want to thank the station, of course, for giving me this golden opportunity to do this wonderful show, The Rainbow Connection. And of course, without Sam, we can't do anything without Mike. Okay, we love him. And thank you very much. And I hope you guys are having a happy Pride. And once again, before I say it out my lips and before I'm on the stage for you, the Del Norte and Tribal Lands Pride is tomorrow. And you're going to be loving it. So the parade starts at 12. There'll be vendors, food, music, fun galore. And then the real fun will begin at night at 6 to 9. And there'll be signs and everything. And it's all free. And even the food and drinks are going to be free. So please come out and have a great time with us. And we're going to have all of us performers will be out after the show to take photos. For $5 if you want to take photos with us in the groups and things. Some people want to, which is we want to offer that for you. Or like I said, we'll have a tip box so you don't have to try to be appreciative during our performances, because it can be really daunting when you're in an 8 count and somebody's trying to give you some money. Yeah, right? All right, so please come out tomorrow and I will appreciate that. And all my wonderful listeners are having a great Pride Day. Okay. Let me send you out with something good and fabulous. And maybe I'll have time for one more, but don't forget it. DJ Deb, it's going to be great.

homeowners that are 62 years of age and older have over $14 trillion in accumulated home equity. That is an asset that belongs to those homeowners, and that equity should be carefully considered with part of a retirement finance plan. While they are not for every homeowner, reverse mortgages are a safe and effective retirement finance tool.

0: Hello, and welcome to Aging Matters, a program featuring aging-related topics of interest to older adults and their families. I'm Cheryl Beversdorf, your host. A reverse mortgage may be a promising option for older adults over 62 who want or need money to pay off their mortgage, supplement their income, or pay for healthcare expenses. It allows borrowers to convert part of the equity in their home into cash without having to sell their home or pay additional monthly bills. Today, my guest is Steve Irwin, President and CEO of the National Reverse Mortgage Lenders Association. Steve is going to talk about how reverse mortgages work, and he'll also explain eligibility qualifications, what to know about a lender, and how to report possible fraud. So welcome, Steve, and thank you for joining me today.
1: Thanks so much, Cheryl. Pleasure to be here.
0: Steve, I mentioned a little bit of a definition of a reverse mortgage, but give us more details about what exactly it is and also how it differs from a traditional home loan.
1: It's important to understand, Cheryl, that a reverse mortgage is a loan against the equity that's been accumulated in a borrower's house. And accessing home equity is becoming an attractive financial strategy for borrowers as young as 55 years of age. There are a variety of reverse mortgage products out in the marketplace today, and borrowers should explore which might best suit their retirement strategies or needs. Fundamentally, a lender will look at a borrower's age and the current interest rate environment. And from the age and those current interest rates, calculations are made as to how much equity can be accessed and what percentage of that equity might be available to a borrower. The reverse mortgage by design is a negatively amortizing loan, meaning the outstanding balance may increase over time, which is in reverse to a traditional mortgage. Borrowers in many circumstances will see their available equity decrease because as property values are increasing, so too are loan balances. There have been a slew of modern refinements and safeguards to the reverse mortgage programs, but as I mentioned, there's a lot of new programs out there. Consumers should shop around and see what might best suit their needs.
0: So what I'm hearing from you, Steve, is that a reverse mortgage is a good way to access home equity. Is that what you're telling us?
1: Yeah, I mean, home equity is really one of the largest, yet one of the most overlooked assets when it comes to financial retirement planning. A reverse mortgage is a safe and reliable option for accessing that equity. We see that one main reason for taking out a reverse mortgage is to relieve the homeowner of their monthly principal and interest payments that they might have on a traditional mortgage. You know, I'm reminded of a 75-year-old woman in Northern Illinois who has a $375,000 house that had $50,000 left to pay on her traditional mortgage, which had required her to make a monthly principal and interest payment of just over $1,800 a month. Her goal was to eliminate her monthly mortgage payment and to establish a line of credit that she'd be able to draw around $100 a month on. She qualified for an FHA-insured reverse mortgage. Their available initial principal limit was $141,000, and her $50,000 mortgage would have been paid off at the time of loan closing, saving her $1,800 a month in mortgage payments. That woman now has a standby line of credit of over $75,000, from which she'll draw about $100 a month. And her unused line of credit will increase each month at a rate equal to her current interest rate plus her monthly mortgage insurance rate. It turned out pretty well for her, I'd say.
0: Sounds like it. I heard you say a little bit earlier, though, possibly shopping around. And so might you give us a little bit more details on other possible strategies? I mean, older adults need to supplement their retirement income. So Are there other strategies that you even recommend when you talk with potential buyers or folks about whether or not they should consider a reverse mortgage? What's your approach?
1: Well, I am not a lender myself. I represent the lending community and servicers and title agents and counselors, etc. But I think it's important to stress that a reverse mortgage is not for everybody. And with longer life expectancies and ever-increasing costs of healthcare, many older homeowners find themselves entering retirement with financial gaps that they're unprepared for. Of course, those individuals can explore cash-out refinancing, which may require them to make additional monthly payments. They can explore HELOCs or home equity lines of credit as a way to close some of those gaps in retirement financing. Or, of course, they could always sell if need be and move into a different property at the time. So there are other ways to access home equity. But if an individual is looking to age in place and pursue a loan product and financing that would not require monthly payments to principal and interest, then a reverse option may be a good way to go.
0: One term that I came across as I was preparing these questions was a home equity conversion mortgage. I guess the acronym is HCEM. Help us understand what that means. How does an HCEM line of credit compare to, say, a typical home equity line of credit?
1: It's a HECM, HECM, home equity conversion mortgage, which is the federally insured, FHA-insured reverse mortgage product, and for years has been the predominant reverse mortgage product out in the marketplace. When a person takes out the FHA-insured home equity conversion mortgage and establishes a line of credit, that unused portion of that line of credit will increase over time. And now it's not earning interest. It's not like it's in a bank account or something, but I'd like to think of it as an increase of borrowing capacity over time. So that unused line of credit will grow in the amount available to that consumer over time. A key set of differences to a standard or traditional home equity line of credit or HELOC is that a HELOC loan will require monthly payments. It has a set term. It will become due and payable after a set term, oftentimes 10 years, but that may vary. But those lines of credit, home equity lines of credit, can also get frozen. We noticed during the financial crisis that lenders were assuming that property values were depreciating, and those lines of credit were frozen, and those homeowners no longer had access to those funds. So not only were they having to make monthly payments, there is also the risk of having that line of credit suspended.
0: What are the obligations that a borrower needs to know when considering a reverse mortgage? So, in a sense, they need to know what they're getting into so that they are properly informed.
1: As with any loan, there are several borrower obligations that need necessarily to be carefully considered. One is the requirement around occupancy. Most reverse mortgages require that the loan is against the primary residence of the borrower or borrowers, and that at least one borrower must continue to reside in that property for the majority of the year, for the majority of a calendar year. It must be that borrower's primary residence, and that property must be kept up in the condition it was in when that loan was originated. It's also important to understand that borrowers are responsible for property charges, meaning property taxes and homeowners insurance and flood insurance if required. And it's also, as I mentioned, an obligation to keep the property in good repair. And I think in a bigger picture, I think the applicant needs to carefully consider if the product they have selected will truly enable them to age in place.
0: Expand a little bit more on what you said about the borrower needs to remain in the property. Why is the length of time that they remain in their homes critical when considering a reverse mortgage? Why is that so important?
1: Well, it fundamentally depends on individual situations and circumstances. There is no product currently in the marketplace that has a set time period required. However, people need to be aware that loan balances typically will increase over time as no payments on principal or interest are required. So over time, those loan balances will increase typically, and therefore the amount of available equity will start to decrease. And if the borrower is just looking to fill a financial gap and it becomes nothing more than just a band-aid fix and only solves issues in the short term, then there will have been equity borrowed against that may not be available then when they need to relocate or, you know, ultimately sell and downsize or move to a more appropriate living situation. So it is typically encouraged that a reverse mortgage borrower is looking to continue to age in the property that they have borrowed against.
0: It sounds like it's probably a good idea for the borrower to have a plan for making sure that the loan proceeds last, as well as how they're going to use the proceeds and make sure that it isn't just a short-term kind of solution, say, to pay off something. Is that what you're saying?
1: The reverse mortgage by design is a negatively amortizing loan, meaning the loan balance increases over time. Most borrowers typically see their property value increase over time. Borrowers in many circumstances will see their available equity decrease because as property values are increased, so too are loan balances. And it's important that the reverse mortgage be used as a retirement finance tool for the longer run and not just a band-aid solution for short-term cash flow problems, Cheryl. I mean, if those cash flow problems are not solved with the loan, then it might be best to explore other financing options.
0: One thing that I always like to ask my guests is how we can prevent any problems for older adults when they consider something, particularly when it's financial. Help us understand a little more about who reverse mortgage professionals are, what their education or certification is. Do folks check with your organization to find out whether this person is a member? What should our listeners know about finding someone who is not fraudulent?
1: Not all reverse mortgage lenders are certified reverse mortgage professionals or CRMPs. My association manages a professional designation program called the Certified Reverse Mortgage Professional Program or CRMP program. And these designees are required to obtain continuing education credits around lending in the reverse mortgage ecosystem, to demonstrate experience either by volume of loans closed or years participating in the industry. They are required to pass an exam that's proctored by an independent testing company And those CRMPs also required to pass a background check, which is done by an independent third party who does criminal background checks. Those individuals who have attained this designation can be located on one of our websites, reversemortgage.org. And there is a roster of all the CRMPs who have been designated and passed these particular qualifications. That being said, there are many, many professional qualified lenders who operate in the space who have just not yet attained that designation. And our members, and you can find members again on reversemortgage.org or nrmlaonline.org. You can find a roster of our members, all of whom dedicate themselves to adhere to our code of ethics and professional responsibility. I would also want to point out that one of the features of the reverse mortgages that are out in the marketplace is the applicant must receive counseling from an independent HUD-approved counseling agency before any fees can be charged to that applicant. I would also strongly encourage anybody looking into a reverse mortgage to involve family members, to involve trusted advisors and friends in the decision-making process. I would also want to remind your listener, Cheryl, that borrowers are not obligated to purchase any other financial product as a part of the reverse mortgage transaction. A purchase of a home warranty is not required as part of this transaction. And we see oftentimes bad actors trying to sell these supplemental products once it becomes a public record. You know, mortgages and liens get recorded, and people need to be diligent of who's approaching them. Do your due diligence about who you're dealing with, what it is they're asking you to purchase. Get your counseling. Ensure that any funds going from the proceeds made available from a reverse mortgage are only going into your bank account. Know who else has access to those funds and be careful. And unfortunately, it's a bit of sign of the time, Cheryl, that it's not just reverse mortgage transactions. We all need to be diligent about who's sending us emails, who's calling our phones, and who's knocking on our doors and what it is they're trying to sell. But a reverse mortgage is a product that's tried and true. Our members, again, adhere to our code of ethics and professional responsibility. And they understand that it's important to get other people involved, get the counseling session set up, get any financial advisor or financial professional involved, and get your family involved in the decision-making process as well.
0: Do you on your website, your association website, maybe have a list of questions that perhaps the older adult and family members or others who are involved in this process of finding the right lender that they can find? Because this is maybe very new for certain individuals, and sometimes you don't know what questions to ask. You don't know what you don't know. So I was wondering if that's a resource.
1: That's a great point. Yes. Again, on the reversemortgage.org website, we have several consumer guides. One of those guides is Key Considerations, and people are welcome to download those guides. There's also a section on there that is, we describe as your roadmap, and you can step through what the processes will be, what expectations should be as to what happens along the way when applying for a reverse mortgage. I would note that AARP also has a section in their website relative to reverse mortgage lending. HUD.gov, the federal government, has Q&A for people considering reverse mortgages as well. And then, of course, our lender members have a lot of information available to consumers and trusted advisors on their websites as well. But if you go to reversemortgage.org, look for the key considerations, check out AARP's website, check out HUD.gov, and type in any reverse mortgage question or search for the information on reverse mortgage lending. But through those sites, people will go a long way in getting better informed.
0: If someone is listening right now and is concerned about the fact that they might have been a victim of fraud in regards to seeking a reverse mortgage, does your association also provide advice as to what to do? Could they also call and say, gee, I need some help here, and you direct them to the right resource?
1: We would direct them either to local authorities or to their local area agency on aging. We do not intake that, but we definitely refer people to either the CFPB or the local area agency on aging or local authorities should there be suspected fraud. Not something that we see a lot of in our space. We see a lot of attempts after people obtain their loan to sell ancillary products, which may or may not be necessary. But if a person has a question, do your due diligence. And if you suspect you might be being taken advantage of, contact the local authorities. Contact your local area agency on aging.
0: Okay, well, that's very helpful. Let's go now to the criteria that a person must meet. Say they might be married. Can the spouse be a co-borrower on the loan? What do we need to know, Steve?
1: Fundamentally, the collateralized property has to be a borrower's primary residence of the reverse mortgage borrower. And the borrower must be of a qualifying age, which is at least 62 years of age, for the FHA-insured product, and there are many private proprietary lender-specific products out in the marketplace that go as low as 55 years of age for the age requirement. The borrower or borrowers must also be able to demonstrate that they will have enough residual income after the close of the loan to pay for their property charges, their property taxes, their property insurance, any homeowner association dues, as well as living expenses, you know, utilities and food. Again, this can't be a Band-Aid product. It needs to be a sustainable option for a borrower. The lender, again, will see if there's any outstanding debts or liens against the property, and will typically get those paid off through the closing of the loan, thereby relieving the borrower of those financial obligations once the reverse

0: sign the counseling certificate. This counseling, again, prior to any charges being made. And if one borrower predeceases the other borrower, then that other borrowing spouse continues with that loan until which time that remaining borrower permanently leaves the home, either passes away or no longer resides in the property. You mentioned something regarding non-borrowing spouses, which is a product feature that is only currently available with the FHA-insured home equity conversion mortgage, or HECM, that we touched on a little earlier in our conversation. And a non-borrowing spouse is an individual who may be married to the borrower at the time of loan closing. And it's important to know that this non-borrowing spouse only applies to individuals who are married to the borrower at the time of loan closing, but are not on title to the property. And it's also important for any non-borrowing spouse to understand that while the loan will not become due and payable when the borrower passes away or no longer resides in that property, but the funds associated with that reverse mortgage are not available to that non-borrowing spouse over time. The remaining funds are suspended. The loan was underwritten to that particular borrower, and the amount of funds calculated are specific to that borrower. And once that borrower is no longer residing in the property, or as I mentioned, passes away, then those funds are suspended and not available to the non-borrowing spouse. And the non-borrowing spouse must keep current with the property charges, with property taxes, hazard insurance, and homeowners association dues, if applicable. It is a good product attribute for those cases where there is a spouse who's not on title, but who wants to continue to reside in the property. But non-borrowing spouses need to understand their obligations after the borrower is no longer in that property and what their ongoing obligations will be so as to ensure that loan isn't accelerated on them.
1: One thing that occurs to me, Steve, is that in our current environment where people are living longer, maybe second or even third marriages, sometimes people are not married but are living together and they want to make sure that there are certain funds available for their children when they pass away and the other spouse. Has your membership discovered over the years that things are much more complicated now in terms of figuring out all the nuances of reverse mortgages and making sure that, as they say, all the T's are crossed and the I's are dotted in terms of making sure that still the loan is going to get paid?
0: I mean, listen, there are all sorts of living arrangements, which has been true over time, people cohabitating, partners, sharing living spaces. We see co-living situations more and more frequently as people struggle with retirement finances. But the reverse mortgage is a loan. And once the borrower who is on that loan passes away or no longer resides in that property, that loan will become due and payable and will have to be paid back. And others who are residing in that property need to have a plan. If they inherit the property, they're welcome to either sell that property and take the proceeds from that sale after the loan is paid off and do with it what they will. That is theirs. If they inherit the property, they can refinance, you know, if they have the wherewithal, and look into other financing options. But once the borrower has passed away and no longer resides in that property, that loan will have to be paid off.
1: And now, since we're talking

0: About the loan, and you have mentioned a bit about the interest and the fees. I would imagine that that also affects the loan balance. So, what's the impact then? Does that then affect the overall home equity? What should we know about that part?
1: Well, interest, again, a reverse mortgage is a loan, and interest accumulates on the outstanding principal that has actually been borrowed. I do want to point out that the fees associated with a reverse mortgage transaction are just the same fees that are typical with any mortgage transaction. And if a borrower is obtaining the FHA-insured reverse mortgage, there will be mortgage insurance charge. There's an initial premium and then an ongoing premium for the funds that have been borrowed. And if the borrower has chosen not to make any payments, it's the borrower's choice, no payments required. If they chose not to make any payments to the outstanding balance, then yeah, that loan balance will increase over time. And the interest on borrowed funds increases, and it may, in some circumstances, eat into accumulated equity over time. If that balance is increasing at a rate that is greater than the rate of the appreciation on the property, then, as I mentioned, accumulated equity may decrease over time. You know, Cheryl, we see many reverse mortgage borrowers who use the reverse mortgage to create a standby line of credit. They use this standby line of credit to draw on to meet any unanticipated medical expenses or to do any home repairs or modifications so that they might more appropriately age in place. And there also oftentimes people just draw on the line of credit if their retirement savings, you know, if we see the market kind of go down to mitigate against sequence of returns risk, sometimes people will tap into that line of credit to meet their retirement finance needs. But it's important to understand that the borrower is not charged interest on that line of credit that is just sitting there. Those funds aren't just automatically put into a savings account or something. That's there for them to draw on as they need. And as they borrow funds from that line of credit, then the interest is charged on those funds.
0: And if they are still obviously living in their home, I'm assuming that a reverse mortgage homeowner is still responsible for property taxes. And I know you mentioned homeowners insurance. Am I correct on that?
1: Oh, yes, absolutely, Cheryl. It is a borrower's obligation to pay their property taxes and property insurance. The reverse mortgages are non-recourse, meaning the borrowers or the borrower states will never be obligated to pay more than the home value at the end of the loan. But the only thing that will ensure that that lender is paid back is that value of the property. And so property taxes have to be kept current, and the property must be insured over time. You know, I have noticed that our members, especially we're hearing a lot of this in Texas and in Florida, where we're seeing a strategic trend whereby borrowers can get a standby line of credit and then using those funds to help cover the ever-increasing cost of property insurance. Again, the reverse mortgage is flexible and unique and is a powerful tool for aging in place.
0: My next question is keeping their homes in good condition and the consequences if they don't. And it just occurred to me, since you talked about Florida particularly and the possibility of hurricanes and people's homes being destroyed, I think that that can be an important aspect about home ownership and getting a reverse mortgage for these homeowners. I'm assuming, but overall, the expectation is that they keep their homes in good condition.
1: The expectation, and it is a requirement of the loan that it is kept in the condition that the property is in at the time the loan closes. I will say that, unfortunately, we have seen instances where hurricanes, floods, wildfires in Colorado, is a recent example, have damaged the collateralized property. And there are many policies and procedures put in place around how those cases are treated. In most cases, the borrowers would take insurance proceeds to repair the damaged property. The lender will monitor those insurance proceeds and pay them out and inspect as progress repairs are made and ensure that that property is restored to its lending condition. If not, borrowers may take insurance proceeds in some unfortunate circumstances and pay the loan off, and the balance of those insurance proceeds, they find alternate living conditions. But there are ways to repair the property, and it's just important throughout the life of the loan that borrowers stay in touch with their loan servicer, the firm administering their account, that company that's disbursing the funds to them, and monitoring to see that taxes and insurance get paid. Just keep lines of communication open. Keep their number handy in case of any natural disaster or any question, any unforeseen circumstances.
0: And now let's take it to the next step, and that's the loan repayment. We've been talking a lot about the conditions for having the loan and what the expectations are, but are there certain conditions for loan repayment? What factors need to be considered when a loan is called due and payable? Is that written out someplace so that it's a legal document? So borrowers need to know this is what the expectation is when I take this loan.
1: So it's detailed in their loan documents, in their loan package, and people who are looking into these products, who are shopping around, again, I point them to our website, reversemortgage.org, and there's a very handy guide there called What Do I Do When My Loan Is Due? It will step the consumer through what happens in those circumstances. It's always good to have a plan for reverse mortgages borrowers, to have a plan in place. If the last remaining borrower has passed away and the property is transferred to an estate, then the estate would be responsible for paying that loan back. Again, that can be done through the sale of the property or the refinance of the property, or if they have cash on hand to pay it back. And the only thing that is due are the funds that have been borrowed, plus the interest, and if it's an FHA-insured loan, the interest and the mortgage insurance premium. That insurance premium is there in case at any point there is a situation whereby a borrower has passed away and the property has depreciated and the loan balance may be more than the property is worth at the time when that loan is due. And that insurance will cover the shortfall to the lender. That insurance also ensures that that reverse mortgage borrower will continue to receive their promised funds should anything happen to that lender. If that lender be acquired or went out of business, that insurance ensures that those proceeds are still available to those borrowers. So it's important to have a plan in place to know who will be taking care of the resolution of the loan. And again, to stay in touch with the servicer. Servicers know that it can take time to sell a property, and they will work with estates to work through those processes.
0: One question that occurred to me is, again, we're dealing with an older population. I was wondering if reverse mortgages affect, for example, Medicare benefits that individuals have. Some folks might be dual recipients of Medicare and Medicaid, Social Security benefits, or perhaps some other type of government assistance. Perhaps somebody is on disability. Does those different circumstances and situations affect whether someone is even eligible for a reverse mortgage or the payment? What should we know about that aspect of older adult life?
1: Well, first of all, I want to note, and I don't know if I made this clear earlier, that the funds from a reverse mortgage loan are loan proceeds, and that's not taxable income. That being said, it's possible that reverse mortgage loan proceeds could be considered assets if funds are drawn out and then held in personal checking or savings accounts or something. That could impact any means-tested government benefit. Just the fact of establishing a line of credit to draw on when you need, or if you're getting just a monthly stipend, if your monthly loan proceed and those funds are paid out in that month, then it shouldn't necessarily impact any of those means-tested government programs, either federal or at a state level. But if you're drawing large amounts of money out, tapping into the equity and drawing out a large sum, and then holding on to that sum in a checking or savings account, then that changes your means test outcomes. If they're just available in a line of credit, as I said, that should not impact these means-tested assistance programs. I want to make very clear, however, Cheryl, that I am not a Medicare expert, and applicants should research any potential impacts in their local jurisdiction. So, you know, counties may have different requirements, and I'm just not up to speed on county by county. I am not a tax professional. But generally speaking, it's safe to say that if things are just available there as a standby line of credit and available for future drawdown, they shouldn't impact Medicare. No.
0: Well, and I think you're making a good point. I know that, for example, I'm here in Arlington, Virginia, and there's an organization called VICAP, which provides Medicare counseling as well and can help folks in terms of questions that they may have and other government assistance. And you very rightly talked about the Area Agency on Aging, which is located in each of the counties. So that's a good resource for people to check out as well. So thank you for that. And you have mentioned now several times, and I just want you to verify one more time, if the homeowner, the person who borrows the loan, dies, what are the responsibilities for the heirs insofar as the home and loan payments? What do they need to know, whether it's the spouse or children or some other heir who follows up in terms of these home and loan payments?
1: Yes. So when the last remaining borrower passes away or permanently leaves the home and is no longer residing in that property, then that loan is due and payable. And if there is an estate that has inherited that property, they must understand that there is a lien against that property. Just the same as any mortgage product, there is a lien placed against that property, and that lien will have to be satisfied. It will have to be paid off. Heirs cannot assume the reverse mortgage. It becomes due and payable when that borrower, the last remaining borrower, is no longer in that house. And so typically we see that heirs will list the property for sale, sell the property, and the proceeds from the sale of that property go to paying off the outstanding loan balance. And then the remaining funds from the sale of that property, the heirs are free to do. It's not like the bank owns the property or anything. It's simply a lien recorded that secures only the funds advanced. Again, I mentioned earlier a scenario of a woman in Northern Illinois where she had $141,000 made available, and the $50,000 went to pay off her outstanding mortgage, and that was on a $375,000 home. If, for example, soon after that loan closed, And even though there's the $75,000 line of credit after the $50,000 mortgage was paid off, so you'd only be, state would only be responsible for that $50,000 that was advanced to pay the outstanding original mortgage, and then any fees and interest associated with that. And then the balance of the funds goes to the estate from there. It's a non-recourse loan. And if the loan has been outstanding over a considerable duration and there is no equity left, then the property is sold and that loan is closed out. And the FHA insurance covers any shortfall. The estate is not required to cover any shortfall, but absolutely the estate is entitled to any and all remaining equity that would be available in the collateralized property over time.
0: Okay. One other aspect off and on you've been mentioning about occupancy for the borrower, there's a term called annual occupancy certification. What is that and how does that relate to occupancy requirements?
1: As I mentioned, in the FHA insured and other reverse mortgage products, the borrower is required to occupy the property as their primary residence. And lenders, on an annual basis, will send out a letter to the borrower or borrowers, oversimplifying it, but basically the letter says, do you still live in the property? If yes, check here and sign below and attest that you're being truthful on an official government form and send it back to your loan servicer saying, yes, I continue to live in this property. If that occupancy certification letter is not signed and returned, a second one will be mailed out. And if that one's not returned, then a lender will start calling and try and verify the occupancy, that the borrower continues to live in the property, and that lender can take a verbal occupancy and say, do you still certify or verify that you continue to live there? Then say yes, and then you carry on till the next year. If they are not able to get a returned occupancy certificate or reach the borrowers by phone, then the lender will indeed send an inspector out and knock on the door and see, are you still living here? And if occupancy is verified that way, which is kind of the last resort, then the lender carries on. If through the occupancy inspection, they aren't able to verify that the borrower still lives there, then that loan could be accelerated and called due and payable. As I mentioned, it's a non-recourse loan. The only thing ensuring the lender recoups the money that they have lent out will be that property, and lenders don't want property sitting vacant and unattended and not cared for.
0: And when one is looking at the property title, does the borrower's name have to be on that property title?
1: Only the borrowers can be on the title to that property.
0: What is the default process? Can defaults be resolved? What do we need to know about that?
1: There are, Cheryl, borrower obligations. Occupancy, we just went through, and the ongoing payment of property taxes and hazard insurance. Again, this is to protect the lender against a taxing authority seizing a property or a natural disaster impacting the property. The taxes, insurance payments mitigate the risk to the lender. If a borrower has not paid property taxes, for example, then the lender who is monitoring that will advance the funds to that taxing authority and make the payment. And if that borrower has available funds, let's say in a line of credit, and the lender will simply take the funds from that available line of credit and pay the taxing authority and any delinquency amount owed the taxing authority and add that to the loan balance. If a borrower does not have any remaining proceeds from the loan, and the lender has to advance funds to pay the property taxes and or insurance, then that is a default scenario under the terms of the loan agreement. And there are ways to resolve that. Things happen. Lenders know that. And there are many options for establishing repayment plans. You know, there are timelines provided to ensure that the lender can be paid back and that the borrower is able to pay future taxes and insurance. So, yes, defaults can be resolved. That happens all the time. There have been instances where I explained occupancy default, and if the borrower wasn't there, sometimes it's simply timing of a borrower being on vacation, but they can certify occupancy after the fact and resolve the occupancy defaults that way. But if property charge advances have been made, arrangements need to be made to pay that back over time. Yes.
0: Okay. Well, we're getting close to the end of the interview, but I wanted to first of all ask about legal foreclosure. When might legal foreclosure of a property begin?
1: Sure. Well, a foreclosure may occur when a loan is due and payable, and after, let's say, a couple months after that loan is called due and payable, and there's no communication with either the borrower who's left the home or the estate who's handling the affairs of the borrower, and there's no information on how this loan is getting resolved, the servicer will be making outreach to points of contact that have been established during the life of the loan. But there's no signs that the loan is going to get resolved and the loan balance repaid, then the lender will be obligated to pursue a foreclosure. And that could be initiated within 60 days. It may take a year if the borrower's estate is trying to sell the property and all of that is in motion, then foreclosure won't be pursued. But if the case is not being resolved and there's no evidence of efforts being made to resolve the loan balance, then it's possible that that property will go into foreclosure. If it goes all the way to a foreclosure sale, then the lender is only interested in recouping the loan balance, not above and beyond the loan balance. So the lender at the foreclosure would bid what the loan balance is, which is typically way under what the property is valued at. Most common situation is it for foreclosure that I have seen over time is if a borrower passes away and either there is no estate or the estate has no interest in resolving the situation, then that property may lead to foreclosure.
0: Okay. Well, final question. You have given some wonderful, helpful resources already, but if you could share those with our listeners again in terms of learning more about whether a reverse mortgage is the best option for older adults and just general information.
1: Sure. Well, I want to thank you again. I really appreciate you taking the time to chat with me today. As I have mentioned, National Reverse Mortgage Lenders Association has many consumer guides and roadmaps to the reverse mortgage process, and that is reversemortgage.org. And as I mentioned, a checklist of key considerations, the roadmap, what do I do when my loan is due. We also have a set of videos on there, borrower testimonials of other borrowers who have gone through the process and different reasons for why they have done this. We also, on reversemortgage.org, have a list of lenders. We have a list of the certified reverse mortgage professionals and where across the country they work. As I mentioned, AARP has a lot of resources out there. HUD and FHA have a lot of resources out there. We also, on our websites, and so does HUD, have a list of counselors, and people can arrange to make appointments and proceed with counseling sessions to learn more about these products that are available out in the marketplace. I just want to close out by reminding your listener, Cheryl, that reverse mortgages are a safe and effective retirement finance tool. While they are not for every homeowner, they are certainly worthy of exploration. In the U.S., we see that older homeowners that are 62 years of age and older, have over $14 trillion in accumulated home equity. That is an asset that belongs to those collective homeowners, and that equity should be carefully considered with part of a retirement finance plan. It is an option that's being taken advantage of across all 50 states here in the United States. And we see reverse mortgage lending, although it goes by different names, being very popular across Europe, in the UK, in Japan, in Hong Kong. As the world realizes an aging population and limited resources to pay for retirement, we encourage people to carefully consider the utilization of their accumulated equity to be deployed as part of a retirement finance plan.
0: Well, certainly wonderful and very helpful thoughts to ponder. So I really want to thank you, Steve Irwin, President and CEO of the National Reverse Mortgage Lenders Association, for joining me today. Appreciate having you on the show.
1: Thank you very much.
0: 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I'll be back again with you next week.

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3: Here's your Curry Coast weather picture from KCIWLP and the National Weather Service. Tonight, cloudy with patchy fog after 8, plus a 40% chance of showers before midnight and a low around 52. Light and variable winds becoming northwest around 5 miles per hour. Tomorrow, a slight chance of late morning showers with patchy fog, otherwise partly sunny with a high near 53. Afternoon winds from the northwest could be gusty. And then tomorrow night, gusty north winds with a low around 48 under partly cloudy skies. 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I'm Pete Lutz.

Welcome to Middle East in Focus. I'm Esti Chandler. Around 700,000 Israeli settlers live among 3.4 million Palestinians in the West Bank.